0: Good morning. A beautiful sunny day across much of the state today after all that rain. So I hope you're getting out and enjoying some sunshine yourself. There are a few of us not touched by a dementia diagnosis in our families or friends or communities. It's a transformative diagnosis that resets the clock on relationships and on families and on expectations, really, for what the future holds. Now, newly updated guidelines from the World Health Organization, there's a lot to them, which is why we've invited the only Australian researcher involved in that onto the show, but you'll meet her next. Another headline from new research today that up to 45% of dementia cases could potentially be prevented or delayed. So there's so much to discuss on that front. So stick with us to hear that interview soon. You'll also hear what's happening on the floor of the New South Wales Farmers Conference. The price of fuel and fertiliser will kick off discussions. But there's also a job going. President Xavier Martin is retiring. And you'll also learn in the next hour about an amazing farmer who 40 years ago faced a family tragedy and a farm ravaged by bushfire. What he did to keep his family's head above water turned into a multi-million dollar business. And he'll explain exactly how he did it in a little while.
1: When it needs to be discussed,
2: this data puts to rest suggestions that Australia's tobacco control settings need to be weakened in response to illicit tobacco.
1: When you need to know,
3: it's not about the best interests of Australia or our society.
1: 12:33, ABC Newcastle.
0: Many of us know someone living with dementia, and just this week, World Health Organization has revealed findings that suggest if you have a partner with dementia, you could have an increased risk of attaining the condition. Nearly 500,000 Australians live with the disease, and it still has no cure, so prevention.

0: Crowds attended this year's tournament, including more than 100,000 people on each of the first 4 days. To the weather for New South Wales, isolated showers along the north coast and adjacent ranges. It'll be fine elsewhere. Sydney's weather, mostly sunny, a top of 20 degrees on the coast and 21 in the west. Right now, it's 19 degrees on the coast and it's 13 in Penrith. It's 12:05.
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2: And a very good afternoon. Welcome to the New South Wales Country Hour. We're broadcasting from the Farmers Association Conference. Farmers Association in New South Wales, the biggest farm lobby group in Australia. And there's a lot on the agenda here at the conference. I'm joined by Emily Doak for the next couple of days. So a lot of politicking behind the scenes, a lot of motions going up, contentious issues already today.
3: That's right. Looking at the program, there's more than 100 motions that are going to be debated today, and more than a third of them are surrounding the environment, and so that's obviously a key issue. And I just have to say, the enthusiasm amongst the delegates to be here, you can hear it, and they've been in there, they're already hard at work getting through the program, so it's going to be a big couple of days.
2: Yeah, and they're talking about assistance measures, people worried about drought, they're worried about a potentially dry season, so there's a lot of talk about that. A lot of people here this year. I reckon it's up on attendance from previous years, about 300 or so. Not too many spare seats in the auditorium. We're going to hear from the Premier shortly. Also, we've just heard from the Ag Minister Tara Moriarty as well. So they've brought out the big guns, and they're able to lobby here with this as well.
3: That's right. And even politicians who aren't on the speaking program are still in the conference room, and they're still pressing the flesh around the morning tea table. Obviously, we've got a state election next year, so there's a lot at stake in terms of the political outcomes and the policy agenda that's being set in the conference room behind us.
2: Yeah, and as we know, these sorts of conferences, they do set the policy framework for the association for the next year. And we've just heard that there's going to be a new president. We know that it's going to be Becca Riordan, and we had quite a few people initially saying they were going to stand, and then they pulled out at the last minute.
3: That's right. And it was interesting to watch, I suppose, some of the discussions that were happening the morning, all the little groups of people talking, and you did wonder behind the scenes what sort
2: what
3: of politicking's
2: happening.
3: Going
2: yeah,
3: on.
2: Yeah.
3: It's not just the president, there are also board elections going on, and they'll need a new vice president. So although the top job might be decided, there still could be a bit of jostling for position for some of the other positions on the executive.
2: And we'll be talking to Beck Reardon shortly about what she might think about change, a bit of a change in approach, I think is what she's been saying. We'll hear from her in about 20 minutes' time as well. But you've also been out and about doing the hustings, talking to some farmers.
3: That's right, and it's just wonderful to meet farmers from so many different corners of the state. This is what they've had to say about coming to the conference this year.
4: I'm Amanda Barlow, and I'm a livestock farmer from south of Deniliquin, north of Mathoura.
3: What's the season like in the Southern Riverina at the moment?
4: It's a good season, actually. We had a bad season last year, but this year we've had very good rain, and it's now quite wet. And because the ground's warm, we're still getting pasture growth and crop growth. So it's good, and we're confident about this year's season.
3: What do you most enjoy about coming to the New South Wales Farmers Annual Conference?
4: Well, I like talking to the other delegates, meeting familiar faces. I like the challenge of the motions. I learn a lot from the motions. Some of the motions are so clever and well thought out, and exposes me to issues that I haven't heard of before.
5: I'm Ian Edson from Ivanhoe. I used to graze cattle and sheep, and now I've just got cattle. And we live out between Ivanhoe and Menindee.
3: What's the season like out that part of the world?
5: Well, half the farm is looking very, very good. The other half looks like it's been eaten out, and it actually just didn't get enough rain at the time. And we've got a lot of onionweed and ward weeds growing.
3: So that's one of the key issues you'd like the Farmers Association to tackle, those weeds?
5: I'm on one of the committees that trying to do something, but to try and get our governments to understand

0: that we've got to do the whole state consistently and not just a little piece at a time. Because doing a little piece means that you've got more weeds from elsewhere.
1: David Micklejohn from Downside, just out of Wagga Wagga, mixed small dryland farmer and land producer.
2: How's the season treating you in that part of the world?
1: Right now, it's going really well. We've had sort of a great germination of crops, and there's feed everywhere, which is great.
2: Comes after a pretty dry stretch last year. Is there much subsoil moisture in the tank?
1: Good question. Obviously, yeah, last year was one of my worst cropping years ever. So not a lot of moisture in the soil at all. There's probably more needs to come, but it's away at the moment. It's early days.
2: Fingers crossed. Now, you're here in Sydney for the New South Wales Farmers Conference. Any motions that you've got your eye on?
1: Specifically, there's some motions that are coming out of the Wagga area, and they're really focusing on the devastating effect of this rush to renewables that's going on at the moment across the state. So we'll be very interested personally to see how they're going.
3: Strength of New South Wales.
4: Hello, I'm Belinda Haig from Narromine Trangie Branch, west of Dubbo, and we're here for the annual conference, which we've been to before, and looking forward to the debate.
2: How's the season looking in your part of the world? Did you manage to sort of get some growth after some rain through May and June?
4: Actually, having driven through yesterday, I thought we're looking really good, but the pastures have come away after a late start. It was very, very dry, and we didn't get sowing any cereal crops until late. But looking good now. But we've been looking at the forecast and thinking the dry is coming, so we've destocked a lot already. But we'll have some, hopefully get some cereal crops with the moisture that's in the soil.
5: Victoria Quast, I'm an EC representative for Region 4, but my local branch is Tamworth. Goodness, this is probably my eighth conference. I came down originally to learn about New South Wales farmers and to find out what went on, and was so impressed I've kept coming back. As Belinda was saying, the debates can be so invigorating, and you learn so much, and you can change your opinion from one speaker to the next depending on what they've been saying. It's just amazing. And you know, when it goes to the next level, that you've got the people in the right place with the right support to challenge the status quo and to get things changed.
2: Is there anything on this year's agenda, any motions that you've particularly got your eye on?
5: The one that I'm particularly interested in the moment has actually come from my branch, and that's around fuel storage and security, so we'll see how that goes.
6: That's just some of the farmers here at the New South Wales Farmers Association conference that Emily Doak was catching up earlier this morning. A range of issues that we heard about there that they put in terms of motions. Of course, as I said before, New South Wales Farmers Association is the biggest farm lobby group in Australia, and today and tomorrow they'll be setting the policy agenda for the next 12 months. And just fresh from the podium and giving a speech to the members of 300 or so farmers that are here today. So it's a good roll-up. We're joined now by the Minister for Agriculture, Tara Moriarty. Good afternoon. Welcome to the Country Hour.
7: Good afternoon.
6: Yeah, so first of all, the issue there, the message you were trying to get across about to the farmers here was basically that that your government has been trying to work for the benefit of farmers in this last term.
7: Yeah, and that's the point of my role, and that's the point of the government's work in this space. We want farmers to do well. It's a really challenging space to work in for farmers, not for the government, but there's always weather issues, biosecurity issues, but we've got really strong plans in place and really significant investment in making sure that we can meet those challenges, work with farmers to meet those challenges, and to invest in a really successful future for this sector. We're moving away from coal in New South Wales, and I say this all the time, and the Premier says this all the time, we want agriculture to grow and to help fill the space that will leave as part of the New South Wales economy. So we're here to help. And we're putting our investment into making sure there's a strong future for ag.

0: some of the issues on the agenda, bird flu, obviously, and the biosecurity response. You know, we haven't seen it in poultry farms. We haven't seen it in agricultural production yet. But we're hearing from the experts that, it, you know, that's likely to happen. That would be a massive drama for poultry and egg production. You must be concerned about that.
1: There's no question that it's a significant threat. And this is something that we have deliberately focused on preparing for years now, working closely with poultry, the poultry industry and the egg industry, who are as prepared as they possibly can be for this threat. There's no hiding that. It is a threat to industry and to wild birds.
0: So it might close down farms, it might reduce egg production like we saw in the previous bird flu outbreak. Not it, the same strain, but a different one.
1: Yeah, it is possible that that will be what happens, but we're not there yet. So yeah. There's two birds in New South Wales, two wild birds, and we've studied the real detail of how they came in. It's an unusual situation for how those two birds came in, unusual for them to have landed in Australia. But we'll continue monitoring. We've ramped up our surveillance work. We're actively looking for birds and sick birds, and people at the community are involved and doing the right thing and calling in any sick birds that they find. We're doing testing. We are as ready as we possibly can be. We want the poultry industry to keep going. We want the egg industry to keep going. We want to make sure we can get chicken and eggs on supermarket shelves. So it's a threat, but it's not here yet. So people should continue operating as they are, and we'll keep working with the industry to make sure they're ready.
0: But locking things down, and also backyard poultry farms, and you have to be very, very cautious and probably very worried as well. Have you got people out looking at the wild bird populations to see if they're showing signs of it as well?
1: We do. We've ramped up the surveillance in wild bird areas, particularly those that are more under threat. So the area where these two birds were found, we've increased surveillance to make sure that there aren't any more birds. We're not waiting for people to call them in. We're actively looking for this problem so we can get in front of it if it does arrive further and spread further. And we're working with the federal government, who have already allowed for poultry farmers to move birds inside if it's still okay for animal welfare, to provide better protection. We all love our free-range eggs, but that of course means there's more risk for wild birds flying over farms and putting chickens at risk.
0: So there might be some changes to that. You know, yeah. The logistics of that are difficult with bird flu around. I want to come to some other issues that were on the agenda today. There was a call for more help for farmers in crisis, and more help, that means more help for people in drought. They say that the government assistance they're getting isn't enough, and they also talked about the wine industry as well and the need for more assistance there, particularly because they're facing probably the worst situation that they had in the wine industry for 50 or 60 years.
1: Yeah, we're working closely with all parts of the ag sector in New South Wales, particularly in relation to drought, which, as I've said in my address here today, has thankfully, the drought-affected areas of New South Wales have significantly dropped over the course of the last month. Thankfully, we've had some good rainfall. It's not gone.
0: People are worried about El Nino and it may be a dry spring.
1: Yeah, and it's not gone. There's no question. We've had financial support ready and available for people to prepare. If we need to ramp that up, and as we need to ramp that up, we'll be ready and working with people with financial support.
2: In fact, a couple of motions at the conference today are looking at more direct support for producers, not tied to loans, not tied to sort of having to undertake preparedness, but more direct support. Is that still off the table?
1: We're working with people to prepare. So the thing about drought compared to other natural disasters that hit without warning is you can prepare where it is possible to do so. And we're providing support for people to do that, and then providing those loans for people to be able to build infrastructure, for example, or supply feed. We're providing free water testing for people. So, and we've also increased our financial support for pest management, where pest animals are competing with livestock for water. That is practical support. And we've increased the funding for rural financial counselling services, which is direct support for people who are struggling and making financial decisions at really tough times. It's a very popular service. Farmers told us they wanted it to expand, and we've invested almost $2 million expanding it.
2: And what about for the wine industry? They're calling directly at the Farmers Association for government support to help people transition out of that industry into something else. Is that under consideration?
1: Look, people have decisions to make about what they plant on their properties. It's a tough time for much of the wine industry, particularly around the Riverina and southern parts of the state, because there's a lot of it. And the market has shrunk for people's ability to

0: access markets where they would have had more ability to do so at its peak. These are decisions that people have to make in terms of what they plant and what they grow on their properties. We've got constant support and advice available through the government agency that I'm responsible for, to provide advice and to provide information for people to help learn about other things that they can be planting to make better decisions. Just today I've announced an increase in ag tech to give people more advice and information about how to embrace technology. It might not necessarily be specifically for the wine industry, but it is about providing support through the government to give people as much information as possible, even about upcoming climate issues, so they can make decisions about what to plant to have a strong future.
1: So that's really, you're saying no to grant, direct grants, really, and you're also saying no real money on the table to transition, but it's expensive if you're going to pull out vines and move to something else, but there's nothing really on the table for that.
0: I acknowledge that it's a tough time for some grape growers, but it's a decision for when the government needs to get involved. Anytime the government makes a decision to get involved, it's taxpayer dollars. We'll continue to work with parts of the sector that are going through cycles of doing it tough compared to when they're going through cycles of doing very, very well. But I've got to be conscious of where we're providing financial support that is taxpayer funded to help people to make decisions about what they do on their
1: farms. And there was talk about that there was fraud and rorting in previous, and that's been talked about before as a means to, as to why the government doesn't want to go down that track again. And also, we do know that Premier Minns is worried about the budget bottom line.
0: We've got a budget that we've got to manage for all of New South Wales, and it's no secret that it's been a very tough situation in the budget for the last couple of years. We've got to make decisions on making taxpayer dollars go as far as we possibly can to invest across regional communities in particular. And those are tough decisions that we do have to make on behalf of everyone in New South Wales. But we're putting a really significant amount of support, financial support, into agriculture generally. We want it to be successful, and all of the work that we're putting in, including the stuff I've announced today about increasing information and education about technology that helps people be more productive, more efficient, more successful, is helping people to make decisions to set them up for a strong future.
1: On the election, it's not that far away, 6 months or so down the track. Are you worried about One Nation taking away the ALP votes in those smaller towns where you do have, you know, significant support for the ALP, not just for, maybe not for local members because you don't seem to get many of them up in the bush, but, you know, for yourself and the upper house vote, things like that?
0: Yeah, look, I'm pleased to be going around again. I'm on the upper house ticket for New South Wales Labor.
1: A bit lower down this time, though.
0: Yeah, but that's okay. It's a privilege to be. It's a privilege to be on the ticket. I'm confident that I'll be going around again. But it's always up to the people of New South Wales to decide who they want to vote for, wherever any of us are on the ticket. I don't think that matters to people who are making decisions about putting food on the table and paying their bills. One Nation is certainly a growing force in New South Wales. That is absolutely true, and I think people are looking for stability. They're looking for a government that will be able to acknowledge that people are doing it tough, provide support where it's needed, but also be stable and really focused on what people, particularly in regional communities, are looking for from a government. We're not interested in internal squabbles. I don't know what kind of coalition is going to be formed between the Libs and the Nats and One Nation to form a government, if that's what they look like they want to do. There's no question One Nation's a force that is growing in New South Wales, but the best way for our government to engage with the community is to be focused on what people want us to be focused on, which is what they need, and putting food on the table and paying bills.
1: So you're not going to sort of change policy now to be more attractive to people that might be thinking about voting One Nation?
0: We're always listening to regional communities. I make a point of, when Parliament's not sitting, getting out to every corner of the state, because I find it really useful to talk to people directly. Love the department that gives me advice, but nothing beats talking to people directly. And people are concerned. People are frustrated. They want to be heard by all levels of government. This is a phenomenon that's growing around the world. It is my job to get out and listen to people. It is our government's job to deliver on the things people are asking us to provide support for. But it's also important that we're keeping that stability and keeping that focus on what the community needs, particularly in tough economic times. It's not about us. It's not about me. It's about what I could be doing in this job to help people in regional communities.
1: Minister, thanks for your time on the program today. I appreciate it.
0: Thank you.
1: You're listening to the New South Wales Country Hour. It's coming up to

0: 23 minutes past 12. And Emily, we're going to be talking to the president-elect in a moment, and I understand that we've got a sort of funny way of segueing into that, I think.
1: That's right. Of course, the New South Wales Farmers Conference is being held at the Rose Hill Gardens race course, and you can look out the windows from the conference room and see the track below. So I thought it appropriate that we actually take a look at the race for the president and for those motions that are happening at the New South Wales Farmers Conference. So I'll cross now to our race caller for the day, the ABC's Quinton Hull.
2: Welcome back to Rose Hill Gardens. We're getting ready for the next here. Just a couple to be loaded as the field is almost set to go for the New South Wales Farmers Association Cup. Just repeating that news, punters, if you didn't hear it, long-time favourite and former president Xavier Marting didn't accept to run today, and word from the stable is that he's headed off for greener pastures in the Spelling paddock, and we may have seen him race for the last time. So we're looking for a new punter's pal, and the one that they've put their money on, clear favourite, is the current VP, Rebecca Reardon. She's no stranger to the New South Wales Farmers Leadership track. So with those credentials, she certainly come in to be a hot pick just before the jump. Final one's loaded. Red light is on. The starter's up to his rostrum. Gates crash back. They're racing in the New South Wales Farmers Association Cup. Autumn's missed the break. Drought is coming across from the outside to take the early lead. Prominent early, empty dams and those dry paddocks. Agriculture and renewable energy are also jostling for a spot as the field settled. And slow out of the blocks and at the tail of the field, pigs and rabbits about 8 lengths off them. As they get into the settling portion of the race, Beef Exports has raced through to the middle of the field. Wool's having a good run. Prices in that regard we haven't seen since Winx last won the Cox Plate. As they get to the edge of the turn, Cargo Ships looking for a run in the straight. Oh, watch out. Cargo Ships has been cut off in the straight looking for a run. Fuel and fertilizers surging through, though. There's rural discontent still prominent. Surprisingly, One Nation's in the mix. Labor and the Coalition still at it as well, and farm profitability is falling at the back. As they get to the final furlong, Bird Flu makes a move. General Rains coming over the top with Jag the Storm, scratched in a crop, and Fresh Hope is on the outside. Now down to the final 100. Three wide down the outside, Reardon flying under the rip. Reardon takes the lead. The other contenders are dropping off. It's all over in the shadows of the post. Rebecca Reardon salutes under hands and heels, takes the win, and the race is over for New South Wales Farmers President.
0: There you go. So we're actually joined now by the new president, president-elect. Well, incoming president, I think, is the most appropriate way to...
3: Incoming president.
0: Rebecca Reardon joins us now. Good afternoon and congratulations.
3: Thank you. That was quite an introduction.
0: Wasn't it?
3: Very amusing.
0: It was perfect for this right here at the racetrack. I guess probably the issue is Xavier Martin's finished up. He's had a couple of terms. He's been in the job for a while. Do you perceive that you'll need to make some, or you want to make some wholesale changes to New South Wales Farmers Association?
3: No, look, I think the foundations are solid. At the end of the day, it's such an asset for the industry to have. But I've come in with my own ideas, the things I think we need to do to strengthen advocacy and to strengthen the association for the farmers out there today, but also the next generation. So I bring my own set of ideas and what I think needs to be done. And I guess I've got a bit of support out there to do that, and that's what I intend to do.
0: Yeah, it seems like you do. Everyone pretty happy that you got the top job. I guess we've heard some... I've been speaking to some people this morning. They were saying there was a perception that was a bit of a top-down approach, and they want to see a bit more of a grassroots sort of ideas and involvement coming through into the future now.
3: Oh, absolutely. And look, this is one of my main things. I think we need to get more of our members and our farmers in front of media, because they are, on a lot of these topics, they're more of the expert than I am. Plus, we need to hear those authentic farmer voices coming through, because I think that's going to help our influence and telling those stories to

0: city people, to politicians, to those decision makers. And so I want to see more of those farmers also in the halls of parliament actually talking to politicians and actually putting forward what their stories are. So for me, that's really important that we take it back to that sort of on the ground grassroots, getting our members up there heard in front of media and in parliament.
1: And also you get an authentic voice there, someone who knows what they're talking about. They're on the ground rather than sort of running a political line.
0: Absolutely. It carries a lot more credibility when it's coming from someone who has experienced something or someone who's knee-deep in their knowledge on a particular issue, which I can't be the expert in everything. So I really want to put those people forward and give them a stronger voice.
1: And I guess it plays out better when you're talking to pollies like that as well, when they see it's authentic.
0: I think pollies want to see that as well. They want to hear from the people who are really affected and how it's affecting them. Because when we have a policy or something being put forward which we know is going to be bad for farmers or have perverse effects, we need to be able to put forward solutions. So they need to hear from the farmers out there who are experiencing it, and we need to be able to put forward things that is going to solve the problem and is going to be a win-win.
2: You said that you've got ideas. What do you see as your key priorities and issues in your term as incoming president?
0: Look, I think one of my key priorities is to really get back and raise all of our members in terms of the voices I just discussed. I think the other thing is member activism, mobilising our members. At the moment, we're probably not getting as many people involved in advocacy as we can, but if we can get everyone sort of singing from the same hymn book and starting to influence those decision makers, speaking up, that's going to be far more influential for farmers. So I think that is really important that we unite as a farming community out there, all get behind the policies of New South Wales farmers, and that the everyday person out there, the everyday farmer, is actually an advocate for what we're doing or what we're trying to change.
1: One of the motions that was put forward and actually went through was about changes to fuel and fertiliser access in the crisis, having access to more fuel processing here in Australia, maybe even having more fuel stored in regional Australia. So there's some of the ideas that are coming from the grassroots.
0: That is, and that's a classic. You need to build something from the grassroots. And we've seen what this war has done in terms of our fertiliser and our fuel supply, and that is interrupting food security. And we need to put food security front and centre in this country. At the moment, it's not actually front and centre of all of the policy decisions that are made by government and legislation. But there needs to be, as interesting, last night there was a gentleman on the panel and he talked about needing to have, every time that legislation is put forward, that actually food security is one of those things they have to assess it against. And we've already seen how vulnerable our food supply chain is, and that is something that is fortunately getting more press now, is actually starting to get some grounds with some of the moves by government, and we need to keep on pushing that.
1: One of the other issues that came out was this call for more help for farmers, more drought help for farmers. We heard the minister there, she really sort of put the kibosh on that just then a minute ago in our interview. But more help too for the wine grape sector that's really struggling.
0: Well, they are really struggling. They've had a really tough time with what's gone in China, and we're seeing a lot of the vineyards actually being ripped out. So the profitability of farming is well down, and that's not just wine, it's across the board. And so we need to find a way to bring that back in, because once again, it ties back into our food security. Drought, the fact that farmers are not profitable at the moment, actually is all going to affect our food security going forward into the future. So it's really important that we try and put before the next generation a whole lot of opportunities and not a whole lot of obstacles, which is what is happening at the moment.
1: Rebecca, congratulations again. You'll be elected, I think, formally at 1:15, I think, today. So congratulations, and look forward to speaking to you again on the Country Hour as well as all the other advocates from New South Wales farmers that you say
0: fantastic.
1: Are going to be talking, the experts
0: talking.
1: Sounds good. Thanks for that.
0: Thanks very much.
1: Rebecca Reardon there, who is the incoming president for New South Wales Farmers Association. Let's go to some news headlines now. Adrian Reardon's there. Good afternoon.
3: Hey there. The state government says it's working with a regional New South Wales community after its high school was destroyed in an alleged arson attack. The blaze broke out in the administration building at Cowra High School last night, causing extensive damage to the site. A 17-year-old former student was arrested a few hours later. He's accused of lighting the fire and posting it on social media. The federal member for Parks, Jamie Chaffee, is hosting a community meeting today to discuss the impacts of the government's decision to halt the Inland Rail project. In May, the Albanese government announced construction of the track between Melbourne and Brisbane would stop north of Narromine after the estimated cost blew out to $45 billion. Ground pass tickets to next year's Australian Open tennis tournament will be capped for the first time. Record-breaking crowds attended this year's tournament, including more than 100,000 people on each of the first 4 days. And the host of the ABC's 7:30 program says repeat interruptions during last night's interview with federal MP Barnaby Joyce due to his dog marked a first for her. The interview between Sarah Ferguson and One Nation MP was interrupted by Mr. Joyce yelling at his dog to sit down. More news at 1 o'clock.
1: Yes. I do that with my dogs.
3: I do that as well to when I'm out on the farm.
1: Exactly. All right, thanks for that, Adrienne.
3: Thanks.
1: Let's find out what's happening with the weather. Joanne Parks at the Bureau, good afternoon.
4: Good afternoon, Marco.
1: So not much happening with the weather. That high, the main feature?
4: That's right, yes. We are seeing generally dry and benign weather patterns across many areas of the state, maybe apart from some showers along the far north coast. This is all due to the influence of the high pressure ridge extending from a strong high pressure system over the Tasman Sea. The maximum temperatures today will be about high teens to low 20s in many areas today, tending mid-teens on the tablelands. And this weather pattern looks likely to be interrupted by the passage of a cold front passing across the state from tomorrow through to early Friday. And because this system may bring some light showers about the southern and central inland plains, edges to its slopes and ranges, but not much rainfall expected from this system because of this system only has got limited moisture available. So therefore, not much rainfall expected, maybe just a few millimeters at most. And also, not much wind impact expected from this system either. But the temperature drop behind this cold front will be noticeable due to the cold and the dry air mass in the wake of this system. So, for on Thursday through the weekend, the daytime maximum temperatures will be dropping down to, say, low to mid-teens in the west, tending about 10 degrees on the ranges. And this will bring some wintry conditions during the later part of the week. And also, although we expect dry and stable weather patterns to return from Friday through the weekend, this period will be marked by significantly cold morning temperatures with widespread areas of near zero or below zero minimum temperatures over across the ranges and western slopes and adjacent inland plains. So, from Friday onward, widespread morning frost could be a concern as well.
1: Right. Yes, I was going to ask about the frost. So, not much rain, not much cloud cover, and frost in quite a lot of frost in quite a lot of areas by the sound of things.
4: Yes, that's right. There may be some cloud cover, but on the other hand, these clouds are quite shallow, so don't expect much rainfall out of them. But on the other hand, yes, as I said, because of cold, dry air mass expected associated with these systems, we anticipate cold, frosty morning, especially on Friday and through the weekend.
1: Right, Friday and the weekend. And is there another system coming through after that, or what's happening?
4: Well, looks like there may be yet another cold front moving across the state on maybe either Monday or Tuesday next week. That may bring another bout of showery conditions as well as snow on the mountains. But again, we are not anticipating much rainfall out of this system either.
1: Right, so not much in that either. Okay, yep. So, all right, then frost will be the main thing. All right, thanks for that, Juan.
4: Yeah, my pleasure.
1: It's 22 minutes to 1 here on the New South Wales Country Hour. We're broadcasting from the New South Wales Farmers Association Conference, and we're just talking to the incoming president. We're now talking to the outgoing president, Xavier Martin. Good afternoon. Welcome to the Country Hour again.
5: Good afternoon, Michael, and to your listeners.
1: Yes. Now, what do you see as what you've achieved? What do you think you'd like to see as your legacy, as your time, number of years as president?
5: Well, thank you

0: for that question, Michael. I guess it's always hard in an industry as broad as ag to think about the, you know, what is the core cornerstone. But I think in our voluntary union, the thing I'm most pleased about is renovating and renewing our democracy from branches right up. I've engaged very strongly through our specialist commodity councils, through our executive council, getting alternates to turn up when our delegates or our representatives are stuck with getting to the national organisations we subscribe to. So getting a culture of turning up, engaging, getting those decisions and policies in place to the decision makers, because that's what we're here for. We're here to solve the problems that farmers can't solve on their own farms, things that are outside the farm gate. And so I think that's what I'm most pleased about, is I've really engaged firmly on renovating and renewing that democracy, and I believe it is bearing fruit.
1: And you said in your presentation as your last president's address today that you also urged people to think about the people they were nominating in terms of the types of people to act as that advocate. Yeah. And that necessarily thinking of someone as a farmer might not be the stereotypical sort of view. Can you expand on that?
0: Oh, look, that was part of my address today. And look, I've heard it from members and would-be members that when they consider their membership of our organisation, of our strong voluntary union, they often raise with me that whether their representative from their region is really a farmer. Now, I've heard this, and it seems like it's some sort of pub test, that whether you've had a grip on a grease gun or whether you've picked up the Wystronas recently or whatever it is that you might have done, the reality is when I hear these farmers, they're saying, well, I'm not sure that I'm being represented faithfully or accurately. And so there is a criticism there that I passed on to those about to nominate the Wystronas recently or whatever it is that you might have done. The reality is when I hear these farmers, they're saying, well, I'm not sure that I'm being represented faithfully or accurately. And so there is a criticism there that I passed on to those about to nominate or be nominated, that think carefully about whether real farmers in your region see you as a real farmer representing them.
2: But that can take different roles. I mean, I know that there's, say, in Walgett, I know there's a couple of really switched-on farmers that are involved in, they're on the computer all the time looking for the best wheat price in the world and things like that. So they may not necessarily be, you know, repairing the machinery.
0: Oh, look, an excellent point. And I'm just passing on what members or potential members have said to me, whether it's at meetings, whether it's at clearing sales, ram sales, you know, they've, when I've pressed them to be a member, they've raised with me whether they would be really represented by real farmers. So I raised it, and I think all of us, as representatives, I'm a representative of farmers, need to listen to the expectation that real farmers have for us.
2: Do you feel as though you've got any concessions from the Labor government at all? Do you feel as though you've actually been able to break down some barriers on some of those issues about drought assistance, about feral animals?
0: Oh, there's certainly a shopping list of things where we've made progress. But what I'm most pleased about, Michael, is that we've treated all MPs equally, whether it's the ALP, whether it's the Coalition, whether it's the whole crossbench. I've made sure that the briefings are the same for everyone. And when I've engaged without fear or favour, that's been very well received. I mean, farmers do not belong to our voluntary union to belong to another political party. They belong to have the issues, the advocacy for their policies, for their solutions, put to the decision makers. And that's what I've done faithfully. And I believe we've got a professional office team and a representative team and alternates, as I've touched on, that are there to carry on that work.
2: But then that political landscape may be changing. New South Wales Farmers was, in the past, I think membership of the New South Wales Farmers was actually automatically members of Country Party in the past, I think in the 70s. So that's National Party, maybe One Nation will have more political sway after the next election?
0: Oh, look, our objects have been quite clear for many decades about our non-party political approach. We're non-partisan, we're strictly non-partisan. It's not well accepted at all by farmers.

0: right across New South Wales and the ACT for any of our representatives or indeed our executives to be demonstrating any partisanship, and it's unconstitutional.
1: So issues-based advocacy.
0: Exactly. We identify the issues and we come up with solutions, Michael, to save decision-makers making things worse by making a wrong decision.
2: I suppose looking at some of that policy in the last 12 months, you listed your wins. You know, for your final year as president, what do you consider to be the number one win that you've got some ground on in terms of for New South Wales farmers and the members you represent?
0: I think the main win we've got has been renovating a lot of our national organisations. I've been an advocate and lobbying on the need to renew not just, you know, the range of peak industry councils that use our compulsory levies often and border on compulsory unionism in some of their efforts, but in particular our Federation of Farm Organisations, NFF. I was a delegate carrying a vote when it was set up 47 years ago, and it took us 2 years to set it up. Now, the reality is that organisation has not had a renaissance since, and it really badly needs one. What we've got, we've chopped off a few non-farm organisations in the last 12 months, but we've still got a serious problem of influence and value for the major organisations like ourselves, like Cattle Australia, like Grain Growers, like AgForce. All those organisations pay serious six-figure sums for membership, and yet their influence is little or no better than those that are paying only a 20th of the sum.
2: Is there space for a breakaway peak farm lobby group then?
0: Oh, look, I foreshadowed that this morning, that while ever the tail is wagging the dog, you know, a whole lot of small organisations with a vote are out voting and blocking the need for value and influence. Pay for say must mean something for those that are subscribing hundreds and hundreds of thousands of dollars every year.
2: You also mentioned, you know, wins at the Port of Newcastle there, but as you said, there's still a shopping list of things that you didn't quite get to. Supermarket power was one of those that you mentioned this morning. Is that still something you think the association needs to tackle there?
0: Oh, look, there's quite a range of things that, you know, good news, I've left my successors room to work on. But look, the really big serious matter I think that I've seen change in the 5 decades since I was a teenage share farmer turning up at this conference is that this move towards what delegates back then were talking about as the Soviet Union serfdom. We're moving very rapidly now, particularly around vegetation and to some extent around water, to binding how we farm, to binding farmers. We're not conscripts, we're volunteers in the landscape. But the reality is for a young farmer starting out there now, they're going to be told within an inch of their business life what they've got to do with their landscape. And I'm calling this a synthesised serfdom going forward, and I foreshadowed to delegates here today, look out.
1: Well, on that note, Xavier Martin, appreciate your time in the country and in the past as well. But we'll probably talk to you in the future, no doubt, as well.
0: Well, thank you, Michael. I will still be the immediate past president.
1: That's right.
0: So thank you.
1: You'll be around. Xavier Martin there, who is the outgoing president. Let's move away from the conference now to some interesting technology. An estimated 10 million animals are killed on Australian roads every year. It's a sorry statistic, which comes at a huge cost to drivers, insurers and wildlife rescuers. To reduce that toll, the New South Wales government is about to start a trial of new artificial intelligence-powered alert systems on the road to the Snowy Mountains. Lish Faya has his report.
3: On this short stretch of the Monaro Highway between Canberra and Cooma, collisions with wildlife are common, especially during ski season.
4: In the peak season, I can get called anywhere out to between 5 to 7 times a day. And I do it 24 hours, 7 days a week.
3: Christian McDonald is the Vice President of Wildcare Queanbeyan and a wildlife euthanasia volunteer. He travels thousands of kilometres every week, assessing animals, checking pouches for offspring and, if needed, making the hard call.
4: Some of the scenarios you come across are very horrific and actually very traumatising as well. So in the best needs of the animal, you need to do what you need to do.
3: It's estimated 10 million animals are killed on Australia's roads every year. In an effort to reduce this, the New South Wales government is trialling an AI animal detection and smart signage technology on a 300-metre stretch of road at

0: Michelago. Member for Monaro, Steve Wan, says the Protective Animal Warning System, or PAWS as it's known, will be tested at this location as it's a black spot for animal strikes.
1: This is a camera which is going to be pointing in four directions, so up and down the road and then off to the sides of the roads. Then it's going to use some AI-assisted logic that I don't understand, but somebody else will, to actually determine which one's a kangaroo, what's a wombat, and provide a live warning to cars that are coming along when it sees something on the sides of the road that may actually come onto the road.
0: The AI model is trained using real animal footage from Symbio Wildlife Park near Wollongong. When something is detected, a digital sign lights up, flashing the words, "Animal on road, slow down." It comes out of recommendations from a wildlife symposium in 2024 to explore emerging technologies to reduce wildlife strikes. Wildcare Queanbeyan President Eleanor Guaracino says if it's successful, it could reduce the costs not just to insurers and motorists, but to wildlife carers.
2: It's not only traumatic for the motorist, especially if they're injured and damaged to their car. It could destroy their holiday. But when those animals are struck, the wildlife group, Wildcare, has to send people out to rescue that injured animal or potentially euthanise it. And then there's the impact of the joey that's in the pouch, which, when it's rescued, can take up to 2 years to rehabilitate before it can be old enough to be released. And that costs at least $1,200, but enormous volunteer hours.
0: Transport for New South Wales has spent around $500,000 developing the system in-house, and authorities will track strike numbers once it goes live next month.
1: This is a trial camera, so we will be doing some assessment. The government will be assessing it. The Transport Department will be assessing to see whether or not we are seeing a reduction in the number of collisions, and probably get some feedback from the public as well as to how they're going with it.
0: If it's effective, it could be rolled out to other hotspots across the state and perhaps incorporate Bluetooth in-car messaging.
2: Anything that will alert drivers to the presence of wildlife, and I think this AI technology has got an amazing ability to help drivers, whether they get just a flashing sign or they can actually get a collision alert in their vehicle through Bluetooth. That's where I think it's going.
0: But as all drivers in rural, regional and remote Australia know, AI might help, but there's no replacement for actual eyes.
2: Winter's the real danger time for wildlife strikes, but it's always to slow down at those times of the day. And instead of having the passengers watching their phone, they need to be scanning the road and helping the driver and going, "Oh, kangaroo on the left, slow down."
3: And that report put together by Lish Fayer. 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It's time to go to markets now. First up to Wodonga Cattle.
4: Good afternoon. Numbers lifted to 1,216 and quality was very good. The usual winter buyers are in attendance and all were operating. Trade cattle are in greater numbers, along with an excellent yarding of heavy export cattle, and in the mix, magnificent heavy heifers. Demand was very strong, with cows making up almost half the yarding. Feals sold 3 to 7 cents steerer, 5.10 to 5.60. Trade steers were firm, 5.20 to 5.61. Feeder steers were back 14 cents, 4.60 to 5.19. Trade heifers were 17 cents cheaper, 4.70 to 5.50. Feeder heifers, 4.60 to 5.20. Bullocks, 4.28 to 4.96. They were back 15 cents. Heavy steers to suit processors sold 30 cents cheaper, 4.40 to 5.22. Heavy heifers, 4.40 to 4.78. They were up 6 cents on account of the quality. Heavy cows firm, 4.10 to 4.32. Leaner cows under 520 kilo, 3.65 to 3.88. And heavy bulls, the better end, 4.10 to 4.40. I'm Leanne Dux for MLA.
3: To Forbes Sheep and Lambs.
5: Good afternoon. Numbers lifted slightly this hour, with agents yarding 33,750 head. There was 24,850 lambs penned, and quality continues to be mixed, with some good lines of finished grain-assisted lambs available, along with the planar and secondary types. The usual buyers are present, competing in a cheaper market. Lambs slipped $10 to $15 a head, with trade weight lambs 20 to 24 kilos selling from $247. to $306 a hem. Heavy lambs, 24 to 26 kilos, range in price from $292 to $325. While there's extra heavyweight lambs, 26 kilos and over, sold from $324 to a top of $393. Carcass prices average from $10.20 to $12.15 a kilo. The best heavy hogget reached $310. The balance of the lambs and 8,900 head of mutton are still to be sold. This has been Crystal Ridley at Forbes from LA.
3: Let's go to Carcor Cattle now.
6: Good afternoon. Numbers lifted this sale for 2,582 good quality cattle. There was more weight through the sale with good lines of heavy export and trade cattle. There were plenty of heavy feeders and only a limited supply of lighter weights for the restockers. Around 800 cows were penned. Feeders were cheaper, the trade and grown steers firm, cows sold to a stronger trend. Weaner steers reached 641 cents and heifers 535. Feeder steers were back around 10 to 12 cents with the medium and heavy weights, 500 to 605 to average 570. Feeder heifers were back 5 to 10, 440 to 545 cents to average 510 cents. Heavy trade steers were firm, 470 to 491. The grown steers and bullocks, 430 to 508. And heavy grown heifers, 426 to 460. Cows lifted 5 to 8 with heavy weights, 390 to 420. Leaner two scores, 365 to 387, and the best of the heavy bulls made 450 cents.
3: That was Graham Richard there with that report. Let's go to Gunnedah Cattle now.
7: 1,300 cattle were scanned in Gunnedah this week, 800 less than a week ago. It was a mixed quality yarding with limited numbers of prime cattle on offer. All major buyers were active for steady competition where feeder cattle were sought after, while most other grades held firm or were slightly cheaper. Prime yearling cattle of the trade made to 450 cents a kilogram. Yearling steers to feed over 400 kilograms gained 15 cents to range from 500 to 619 cents. Steers under 400 kilograms were cheaper to make from 530 to 605 cents a kilogram. Yearling heifers to feed improved in quality and in price to range from 548 to 579 cents a kilogram. Light steers to the restocker were up to 30 cents cheaper to make from 500 to 622 cents. Light heifers to the restocker made from 486 to 551 cents a kilogram. Prime grown cattle to the processor made from 410 to 454 cents a kilogram. Two and three score cows, the processor held firm to make from 369 to 386 cents. Four score prime heavyweight cows lost 5 cents and made from 383 to 408. Cows going back to the paddock made from 310 to 398 cents a kilogram, and the best bull topped at 405 cents. This is Hamish Hosegood in Gunnedah for NLA.
3: Let's go to Inverell Cattle now.
8: Inverell penned 1,088 mixed cattle, a planer quality penning through most categories, ruled the trends to negative results for the most part. A large offering of light weaners saw those categories slip as much as 33 to 46 cents, steers down to 370 cents a kilo and heifers 348. Conversely, better bred yearling steers to background sold a strong competition, and cows were cheaper. Light weaner steers under 200 kilos 370 to 612, similar heifers 348 to 520. Light yearling steers to background gained 29, 480 to 610. Medium feeders down 18, 420 to 594. Background steers average 613. Light heifers to feed slip 7, 430 to 510. Background is cheaper 328 to 516. Medium feeders down 19, 420 to 560. Grown heifers to feed cheaper 436 to 514. Processor heifers much cheaper 292 to 386. Heavy cows to process 300 to 386. Two scores, 360 to 364. Store cows, 260 to 367. Stephen Adams, MLA at Inverell.
3: And finally, let's go to Scone Cattle now.
9: Good afternoon. Scone agents penned 772 cattle with small rainfall totals over the weekend, particularly to the east of town. The light steer weaner market lost some of its edge today as demand weakened by 20 to 36 cents a kilo, selling between 470 and 638 cents to average around 580. The light heifer weaner market reversed this trend to be around 30 cents a kilo dearer and sold from 365 to 530, with B-muscle euros out to 570 cents. B-muscle trade calves weighing from 320 to 390 kilos made between 548 and 564. Quality-related price correction on limited numbers of yearling steers to feed on saw medium heavyweights trade from 492 to 614. Medium weight yearling heifers under 400 kilos to lot feeders saw a small improvement of 7 cents a kilo, and they sold between 430 and 572. A big run of four-tooth heifers, mostly having had one calf, sold from 404 to 444. Around 70 cows in the mix selling to cheaper rates, lighter two scores 250 to 358, heavy three and four scores trading from 370 to 410 cents. Angus Barlow for MLA at Scone.
3: Thanks for that. The market information for today, and broadcasting again from New South Wales Farmers Association Conference. About 300 delegates here. The Premier's here, the Environment Minister and Deputy Premier's here as well. So with the ALP coming out in force in the lead up to the election, Emily.
10: That's right. And given that a large part of those motions are focused on the environment, and as we've heard, that tension between land use and agricultural production,
3: native vegetation, the mapping issue. Yeah,
10: I think it's going to be an interesting presentation tomorrow and some interesting debate there.
3: Yeah, and I wonder what we'll hear from the Premier as well, because quite often he does have a focus on, you know, farm information when he comes to talk to farmers as well. Be interested to see what take he has when he speaks to the farmers tomorrow.
10: And as we've heard, lots of debate and motions to get through too, so a busy program.
3: Absolutely, indeed. Well, we'll be back here tomorrow between 12 and 1 on the Country Hour. We'll talk to you then.

0: 3D. They've said they're going to keep printing them for now, but they're not getting updated every year, and it does look like they will be fading them out. So what do we lose if paper maps start disappearing altogether? Is it more than just a way to get around? We're going to talk about that very, very soon, but tell you what, if you've got any stories about navigating the old-fashioned way, who read the map in your family? Or times maybe where these digital maps maybe landed you somewhere you had no business being. I would love to hear from you. 1300 662279 is the number to call. Or you can text me 0467 922684. Let's see how the roads are looking now. We're joined by Clint Dreeberg from the Transport Management Centre. Clint, good afternoon.
1: Good afternoon, Jess. In the Riverina, if you're travelling on the Olympic Highway through Junee, there has been a crash involving two trucks between DeSalis Drive and Park Lane. Emergency services and tow trucks are on site. They're currently alternating a stop-slow traffic condition through there, so drop your speed and follow the directions of the traffic crews in the Riverina. In the Snowy Mountains, heads up near Batlow, Wadalgan Road and Greens Hill is completely closed in both directions between Adelong Creek Road and Green Hills Road. Crews are running a salvage and clean-up there following a truck crash yesterday. So if you need to get through, you have to detour via Adelong Creek Road and allow plenty of extra travel time. On the north coast along the M1 Pacific Motorway at Stotts Creek, northbound drivers still need to watch out as they approach the Cudgeon Road Tunnel. Speeds are restricted down to 80 kilometres per hour due to the aftermath of a crash yesterday. And also a reminder for the heavy vehicles on the north coast, there's an ongoing landslide hazard at Waterfall Way just west of Bellingen. Portable traffic lights directing traffic in a 40k per hour zone, but there is no access for vehicles wider than 3 metres.

0: aware that scheduled roadworks are in full swing until 6 o'clock tonight. Watch out for single lane closures between Fuller's Lane and Nobby's Road, and a strict 40k per hour speed limit there. And Beraldon on the Murray surveying crews are busy on Market Street at McCabe Street. They'll be on site until about 5pm today with a 40 kilometre speed limit in place and about 5 minutes of extra travel time if you're passing through that town. Livetraffic.com is where you need to find all the information, and a great set of maps too, Jess.
1: Yeah, but you can't... Well, can you print them out? I don't want to say that you can't.
0: Of course
1: print
0: you
1: them
0: can.
1: Out. Yeah. It's not quite the same though, is it?
0: No, but you know, I do... The only time I like a good map in my hand is going on holidays.
1: Yeah.
0: And navigating an unfound, unknown place, you know?
1: Yeah. So do you prefer paper maps in those situations?
0: In those instances, yes, because, you know, maybe you're in a foreign country and you've got to pay extra for the for the internet or something like that. A good old-fashioned town map is the way to go.
1: Interesting. Yeah, look, I'm trying to think about when the last time would have been that I used paper maps, and I think it was probably a while ago, but I definitely know I've been led astray by Google Maps for sure. I remember one time, I think I was like, I'd stayed on a station in Louth, and I was trying to get to Corner Country, but Google Maps made it seem like it was a very simple journey. And I need you to know that for 4.5 hours, I was going on some unpaved, very bumpy roads. Like, you couldn't have the phone in the holder to look at the map, because it vibrated so much from the roads that it was just falling on the ground, dust everywhere, cattle everywhere. I was like, this road is I'm lucky it's not raining, but this road is not great for my car. But I wasn't able to see actually which roads were suitable for my car or not. There wasn't an option there. And I have a feeling that if I maybe had an old school map, maybe it would have been a little bit better in telling me what was suitable. I mean, look, it was an adventure, but I don't know. And I had a friend once in Melbourne tell me this story years ago, that she came to visit Melbourne. She had a hire car, and she put in the directions to something, and it drove her to the waterfront. And then its next bit of advice was drive onto the ferry. She went, what? What?
2: Was there a ferry at least?
1: No, I don't think there was. And she was just like, what? I mean, this is like 20 plus years ago, but I remember her just commenting, like, I just wanted to go somewhere quite simple. It took me to the water, and then it demanded I drive onto a ferry. This was not going to happen for me. So it doesn't get it completely correct.
0: Not always, exactly. And like I said, touring around the world, you know, having an old-fashioned map in your hand is the way to go. I remember one time for me, Fez in Morocco, a beautiful Medina city, you know, old-school Moroccan style. You can't actually get a mobile signal in there, so we literally were forced to use, you know, a paper map to get through that city. So
1: did you love it?
0: I loved it. Absolutely.
1: It makes you feel like Indiana Jones a bit?
0: Totally. Don't lose that map.
1: Don't lose that map. Maybe start gathering maps if they're going to stop updating and printing them. Maybe we need to start storing them. And I'm not saying there will be some kind of revolution that leads to us all existing in a post-apocalyptic society, but if that happens, I'd like to have some paper maps. This is what I'm thinking.
0: And they might be worth something in the long run too. Don't forget that.
1: Well, we're going to talk to someone who is very engaged in the historical value of maps, as well as just, you know, how good they are to get us around. So we're going to talk to them very soon. And Clint, we'll talk to you in an hour.
0: You will. Good luck.
1: Here's some Talking Heads. While

0: That's Talking Heads, Wild Wildlife here on Drive. We're talking maps because apparently the old street directories are going out of style. But Jeff in Sutherland, he says, I've been using the old paper map for years and it's pretty hard to get a good overview of a good trip using a small phone screen. When showing these antiques, and he sent me a photo of a map of New South Wales, when showing these antiques to younger travellers, they always ask me where I got it from. So hopefully they're still available. And Warren says, Jess, in my younger days, I actually used to do some bushwalking using a map and compass, not using trails, but actually just pushing through following landmarks as identified on the map. Yeah, occasionally went off course, but I usually arrived within an hour or two of the destination. Goodness me, Warren. Better you than me. I don't know that I would want to rely on my ability to note landmarks, but I love the passion for maps, and that is a skill I wish I had, actually, to be able to go bushwalking and to go adventuring in the bush using a paper map, because the idea of having to rely on a phone, we know what it's like in the bush. You get really bad signal, batteries expire. I would love to be able to do that. Look, we are going to talk the benefits of paper maps and street directories in just a moment.
1: ABC Breakfast. 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
0: 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Tell me your map story, 1300 662279, or you can text 0467 922684. Because there was a time in the not-so-distant past where, I don't know, you wouldn't dream of heading off on a road trip if you didn't have a street directory or a proper map of where you're heading to somewhere in the car. But we have learned in recent days that while the company behind Gregory's and UBD reckons it's going to keep printing street directories for now, it actually can't afford to update them every year. And yes, soon they may stop being published altogether. Now, Peter Spirit is an emeritus professor of urban history at the University of Queensland and a keen map enthusiast. Peter, thanks for joining us.
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0: What do you think we lose as these offline maps, these paper maps, start disappearing?
2: Well, I guess any of your listeners who grew up in the 50s and 60s and 70s, they all learned how to navigate with a paper map. With, even if they weren't driving, their parents would have told them, you know, shut up, stop whinging and look at the map. So it was a whole generation of people who've grown up on these paper maps. The difficulty now with the massive American-owned sort of digital

0: websites is we're really at their mercy. And on a small screen, you get absolutely no sense, especially if you're driving in the country, of what your other options are. You go into one of the websites like Google Maps, and they'll normally give you two or three options, and they'll usually be the quickest ones. But you mightn't want to do the quickest route. You might want to visit three or four country towns on the way. There are all sorts of things you might want to do. And it's not easy.
1: Okay, there's so many things I want to pull threads on in that answer. So you're talking about the fact that these digital maps, these online maps and mapping services and apps and stuff, they are owned by big tech, essentially, and not Australian big tech. They're not owned by like a government organisation. So it's not unfeasible that we could all become very reliant on it, and then one day they decide not to allow us to access our maps.
0: No, we're absolutely at their mercy. Most of the big American tech companies all started out saying that they were going to be democratic and they were going to be making lots of things freely available and it would be a new information age. But increasingly, we've found Google Maps won't let people use their maps other than on the phone, and of course, they're gathering your data. So you've got these companies whose every one of them, the primary motive is to make money. So their primary motive isn't a public service, it's a way of extracting data and making money.
1: That's so interesting, Peter, because that taps into something I've been mediating on about just life in general, right? Because there are occupations and there are services that people pay for, of course, and we treated it like that. But everything now is becoming much, much less about even just like an ex I pay for your service and a pursuit of profit and a pursuit of like trying to on-sell you things. So, I mean, let's talk about how it used to be, and maybe we'll have a good compare and contrast. Because who used to make Australia's maps?
0: Well, most of the regional maps in Australia and the highway maps were made by one of the motoring organisations like the NRMA or the RACQ or the RACV, sometimes in conjunction with a commercial publisher. Gregory's mainly in New South Wales, Broadbent's in Victoria. So that you normally paid for the map. Unless, of course, you are a member of the motoring organisation. And then a huge motoring organisation like NRMA, which is actually our biggest organisation in Australia, really, they'd have offices and sub-offices in service stations, and you could go in and their maps are free. You know, you're driving into Port Macquarie, you're not sure where Bulla Dealer is, you've got no idea where Taree is, you call in at your local NRMA depot and pick up a few maps.
1: Right. Okay. What made those kinds of maps that were created, particularly by automobile groups for their customers and people that could buy them, like what made them particularly useful in regional areas, do you think?
0: Well, they were most useful because you learned quite a lot about road surfaces, especially if you're talking in the 50s and 60s. You learned about whether the road was made or unmade. You got quite a good idea of the topography. They'd have little notations about if you're going over a bit of a mountain range. So they were quite informative. As soon as you got used to reading the various signs and symbols they used, they were you had a real sense of the journey rather than sort of just reducing it to what's apparently the quickest way to get from A to B.
1: The thing that I was just talking to our traffic guy about ahead of our conversation today, Peter, was the fact that I remember being on a road trip and, putting in the destination I wanted to get to, and Google Maps went, "Oh, great. No, I've got the way you need to go. It's the quickest way to get there." And what it sent me on was about a 4.5 hour, 5 hour journey down a dirt road that my vehicle had no right going down. But I at that point I was like, oh, I'm kind of committed to the journey. I didn't know any other way to get there. I was probably out of reception by that point. I'd saved the journey. Were the old maps able to, I don't know, tell you things like that that are so important when you're traveling regional areas? Because not everywhere is tarmacked.
0: They would often give you, almost always, they give you a time estimate. So you could, they'd have quite a big sort of complicated table where you could

0: I think if you want to drive from Taree to Bulahdelah or, Kempsey up to Moranbah or something like that, you'd get a time estimate. And they used to have, some of your listeners will remember, especially in the 50s and 60s, you had strip maps with a lot of extra detail on them, like where there is a camping ground or where there's some accommodation. And so in one sense, they were quite efficient, whereas now we're sort of stuck in a way with often looking at multiple websites once you've worked out the route you want to follow.
1: Yeah, actually, Robert's texted in saying, yeah, before Google, you could just drop into your local servo, pick up a strip map for free, which is, you know, that's a big difference. What about the role that these maps play in preserving history?
0: Well, I think they're very important to get a sense of locality, because not only did they give you the sort of regional road routes, but they'd have on the rear side, the obverse side, they'd have maps of the major towns. Often, of course, if they are proprietary maps published by somebody like Golden Fleece or Ampol, they'd tell you where all their service stations were, not where anybody else's were.
1: Yes, well, capitalism, fair play.
0: That's right, but at least you knew where the Golden Fleece, well, not on the Golden Fleece maps, you not only knew where the service stations were, but you knew which service stations had a restaurant.
1: Well, that is important information.
0: Well, it was if you're on the New England Highway in the 1950s and you wanted to eat.
1: So we are talking to Peter Spirit. I should reintroduce you because if anyone's just tuned in, we're talking about maps. The publishers behind Gregory's and UBD have said they're no longer going to be updating. They've cut down on their cartographer numbers, I think from like 40 to 2 cartographers now. They're not going to be updating the printed directories. They expect that the printed directories are going to be faded out soon too. And Peter is a professor of urban history and a map enthusiast, and we're just talking about all the things that you kind of lose by no longer having paper maps. I think something about the physicality that you were describing, about how those local maps, regional maps, were able to tell you the topography of the area, did that sort of allow people as well to go, oh, you know, we could drive past, if we take this road, we could go and have a picnic next to that dam, or you know what I mean? You could kind of get to know areas in ways that a map that's getting you from A to B in the quickest way on your phone can't tell you.
0: No, absolutely. It would pick out some of the attractions along the way. You'd get a sense of whether the route you were taking was near a railway line, because of course these maps always included the railway lines as well. And in particular, if you're driving, say, from Sydney to Brisbane on the coast road in the 1950s, you also definitely needed to know where all the vehicular ferries were, because there were so many of them.
1: Oh, wow.
0: You know, there was a huge, when I was a kid, one of the most exciting things we did as a family in the late 50s was go on the Stockton ferry at Newcastle, which was a huge vehicular ferry. It was filthy and pretty old, but it was good fun. And of course you had ferries over the Richmond River, the Clarence River. So you had to allow a lot of travel time, and you needed to know where the ferries were, especially at Easter and Christmas time.
1: Oh, yeah. That's so true. That's so true.
0: There'd be huge queues at Easter and Christmas time and school holidays in general. And most of the ferry stops, many of them had a pub on both sides.
1: Yeah. I heard that you ended up donating like almost 9,000 maps and other bits of information to the State Library of New South Wales. I would imagine tourist information centres feared you coming. Did you pick up every map every time you stopped in a town?
0: No, a lot of them actually were older maps that came from places like op shops, when op shops used to have that kind of stuff.
1: Oh, wow, that's so great. So you love a map so much that, you know, you go through an op shop. Were you attracted to that, not to get around, but because you thought, what a great piece of history to hold?
0: Oh, I just think they're fascinating. They give you a sense. Every one of those old paper maps gives you a sense of the region you're in. What do they decide to pick out? I mean, a good example would be that paper maps of the northern rivers in the 1950s will point out that Byron Bay had an abattoir and a whaling station.
1: Yeah, that is such a piece of history now, because now what would it show you? It has an influencer and a very expensive restaurant. No, and look, Byron has wonderful... Byron Bay has wonderful things.
0: Too many bloody influencers in Byron.
1: Yeah. Hey, we've got someone on the road, may even have a physical map beside them, who's called up. Warren, where are you at the moment?
2: The map I've got is through Millport, heading down to Wagga, then back to Goonee.
1: Right, and this trip that you're doing, have you planned it with a paper map?
2: No, I know this one by heart, been going down there. But what I wanted to bring up was, when you talk about the maps of NRMA, I can remember back, they used to have section maps. Like, if you were going to go out far west, they'll give you a map on that far west, or you're going down the south coast, they give you a map for the south coast. I ended up getting the whole complete set. So if I went the way about, I had the whole lot of New South Wales.
1: Oh, that would be quite the collector's item. Do you ever still use them, Warren?
2: No, I don't, but I still have them. They're in the cupboard, along with a late 1970s Gregory's street directory, and I've got a one day to back about beginning of 2000 a street directory, which I've still got at home.
1: Oh, that's so good. Warren, it sounds to me like you've got quite the piece of history, and I'm actually prepared to make you an offer off-air for those maps. but Warren, congratulations, and thanks for calling.
2: Okay, you're welcome. Bye.
1: Take care. I love that. I mean, that seems like such a great bit of history that Warren's got.
0: Well, a good thing for any of your listeners that do have a really good collection of older historic maps would often be to see if their local history library is interested in them or not, because people are now finding these really, really useful historical sources.
1: Wow. Look, we've got Warren on the line too, actually. Warren is still using maps, and I think, like you, Peter, he might be an enthusiast to the point of collecting. Good afternoon, Owen.
3: Oh, good afternoon.
1: How's your map collection going? Do you reckon you could rival Peter, who managed to donate thousands to the State Library?
3: I didn't quite hear Peter's interview, but I've got a fair collection of maps myself, because I've got all the NRMA maps for the small ones for New South Wales, plus I've got all the Australian or the state ones for Australia.
1: How big is this collection physically, Owen? How much space does it take up in your house?
3: Oh, there's a couple of drawers in one of the cupboards that I've got them in, and plus I've got a book with all the maps of New South Wales in it.
1: Wow.
3: That I've had, I don't know, over 25 years I've probably had that book, but I still use the good old maps when I'm travelling around.
1: Right, so you're not just collecting them, even though they're a great collector's item. You still use them?
3: Oh, yes, I still use it, because we did a trip to Queensland last year and I had my Queensland map with me, so I get a have a good look and you get a mental picture of where you're travelling.
1: Yeah. Oh, I mean, that's so true. Owen, congrats on your collection too. I'm getting a bit envious. Thanks for calling. Peter, I mean, the thing that I'm getting from our callers here is that there is still a real passion for having paper maps and street directories. So is there any chance that these publishers might change their minds?
0: I think it's unlikely. I think in one sense the street directory is going the same way as newspapers. Unfortunately, I think more and more of this sort of thing is going online. But I should also explain that my collection included things like guest house, hotel and motel guides.
1: Oh, cool.
0: Which were also published by the motoring organisations. So they're called hotel and guest house guides until about the mid-1950s, and then the motel comes along.
1: Yeah, of course.
0: And then we had motel guides. But then that's how if you're driving again, say, between Sydney and Brisbane or Sydney and Melbourne, you had your motel guide with you. You could look it up. It'd tell you how much the motels were.
1: Yeah.
0: And you had a level of information that now would often require looking at four or five different websites in the one source.
1: Well, there you go, Peter. You've put forward a very good argument for the preservation of the old paper maps and the street directories and those little handy guides that you could pick up at hotels and motels. Peter Spirit has been our guest, an emeritus professor of urban history from the University of Queensland. Thank you so much for your time.
0: My pleasure.
1: Take care. Goodness me, listen, I want more of these map stories, by the way. 1300 662 279 is the talkback line. Or you can text me, 0467 922 684. We should get ourselves some quick news headlines, though. Here's Adam's story.
4: Thanks, Jess. A 16-year-old boy is in custody, suspected of stabbing his mother to death and seriously injuring his younger sister in Perth this morning. Police say the 16-year-old boy was previously known to police and is assisting with investigations. The Premier says allowing police to access unredacted images from toll cameras will stop suspected criminals skirting the law. New legislation to be introduced when Parliament resumes next month will overturn a ban on officers seeing the faces of drivers who are photographed on Sydney's network of tollways and tunnels. And the US military says it struck Iranian command centers, missile launch sites and air defense systems in its 10th consecutive night of attacks. More news at 4.
1: Thanks so much, Adam. Some great messages coming through. Phil in Bathurst says, I've been a mad keen bushwalker for many years. There's no way I'd rely on any electronic device that relies on battery power. For one thing, a compass and a waterproof paper map is so much more reliable. Anything else is stupidity, in my opinion. Fred's in Nana Glen says, I love my paper maps. I always travel with them, especially gauging the topography when you're heading bush through state forests or national parks. I find it much better than a phone screen, and that's when you have range. That's so true. Someone else saying, look, there was a study done with taxi drivers and bus drivers, and they showed that taxi drivers had better brain connection as they had learned the full, if they'd had to learn the full map. That's really interesting. I mean, you can imagine the taxi drivers in London. What is the thing that they have to learn? It's the black cab drivers. I don't know if they call it the way. I'm struggling to think of the term, but they essentially have to be able to prove that they know London like the back of their hands, and they need to qualify that they can do that from memory. I know that was always the big deal with London cabbies. So I imagine they would do frantically memorising paper maps. Someone else shouting out visitor centres for having free maps as well. And Roger in Coffs Harbour says physical maps give you a spatial sense of where you are relative to other places and which compass direction you're travelling. We're going to get more of your map stories. Keep them coming. Plenty more text to read out, and I'd love your calls too. 1300 662 279, or you can text me 0467 922 684. But this is a song by the Yeah Yeah Yeahs. It's called Maps.

0: That is the Yeah Yeahs here on Drive with song Maps, because we have been talking about maps today. Thank you, James, from the Alstonville Plateau. He's reminding me the London cabbies, the test that they do, it's called the knowledge. Yes, it's called the knowledge. And there's me thinking it's called the way. And he says the school activity with maps is called orienteering. Yes, James, I was very bad at that as well.
1: We challenge you to step up and be a change maker.
2: The ABC is looking for trailblazers, 18 to 28, with a drive for making change in their regional communities.
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2: abc.net.au/trailblazers.
0: Now, most kids in New South Wales return to school today. And given it's the middle of winter, I would imagine that the same battle may have been held right across the state. Parents who insist on a jumper versus kids who just won't wear them. But could it be that kids actually experience the cold differently from adults? Could the easiest way to end the great jumper battle actually be changing the question that you ask? Dr. Joshua Pate is an associate professor in physiotherapy at the University of Technology in Sydney. He has been diving into the science of the kids' school jumper. Good afternoon, Joshua.
4: Good afternoon.
0: Now, let's see if you're qualified for this chat, because have you actually had to have your own put your jumper on battle?
4: I am. It literally happened this morning. So it was very ironic that that article was published yesterday afternoon.
0: Wow. Okay, so, I mean, look, what is it? Why is this such a universal sticking point between parents and kids?
4: Yeah, well, I'm really fascinated by the biology underpinning it. And I was writing online last night about this, and I said, what do mint, cold skin and pain all have in common? And there's these different receptors in our body that kind of overlap between different feelings like cold and heat and pain. Some of these receptors are detecting, like, how dangerous is this really? And how should my body react? And it's the same for mint and menthol, like there's these other receptors. So I think what's really fascinating is that our body and our nervous system or as a whole is trying to work out, like, do I need to kind of protect or not? And for parts of the world right now, whereas a grown-up is thinking, oh, hang on, I might need a jumper after the match, or the weather forecast says this. And kids don't have that information to factor in. And so then it becomes kind of an argument pretty quickly, as I've experienced myself firsthand.
0: Right. Do kids actually experience the cold any differently from adults?
4: Well, I guess it's the same, like air temperature and weather, but often they're behaving very differently. Like I think about when I'm at the local park, like a lot of the grown-ups are kind of just standing around and maybe holding a coffee or thinking about, like, the air's sneaking in through my jacket pocket or whatever it is, whereas the kids are just, like, sprinting and jumping and running around. And so, like, any movement that we do is kind of heating our body up. That's activating lots of different receptors that cause that. So I guess there's an element of maybe our activity levels are different. And then there's also the physiology thing of, like, kids are not little adults. Like, their whole bodies do work differently too. And so it's not as simple as an adult-to-adult conversation saying, hey, you're going to wear a jumper. I think there's a little bit more complexity at play.
0: So when a kid says, I'm not cold, the three very simple words, but could there be a lot more happening underneath the meaning?
4: Yeah, definitely. I think there's a few different things. It could be a behavioural thing. There's kids with, like, sensory difficulties or challenges or like different ways of interpreting sensory messages. So it could be, like, maybe the jacket is itchy or something else. Or it just could be that they're feeling stubborn and they're done. So I think it is a hard one to kind of make a judgment call on, like, straight out of the gate. But I know when you're, like, tired as a parent and you're having those decisions to make, it's quite hard to navigate, like, what questions should we ask rather than, like, aren't you cold? And I think one of the big ones is probably to maybe just say something like, are you comfortable now? Or ask about, like, what do you think about after soccer finishes? What do you think you'll feel? And so then we're teaching the kids to start navigating kind of anticipatory, like, their next feelings, which is a really hard skill and not really very common in that early age, but it does come along by school time.
0: Wow, that's really interesting. So, you know, letting them know you might not need to wear the jumper now. I'm going to put it in your bag because I want you to think about when you might get cold in the future, because kids aren't that great at thinking about the future.
4: Yeah. And I guess depending on the age, you can even give them the false dichotomy of saying, would you rather wear the jumper now or just carry it? And so either way, they've got the jumper.
0: Hey, Joshua, I love that.
4: That is a bit cheeky.
0: No. That's what I used to call with my nephew, the illusion of choice. Will you put your shoes on? It was always, which shoe are you going to put on first, your left or your right shoe?
4: Yes, that's it.
0: It's so manipulative, isn't it? If there's any kids listening on the drive home from school, they'll be going, hang on, I'm never falling for that again. Look, are there particular kids or maybe even particular situations where maybe being exposed in the cold might be a bit more of a concern?
4: Oh, absolutely. Like, there's obviously the extreme end of the scenario where, like, hypothermia could occur, and there's some really good online resources that are linked in the article if people want to check that out. But I think, yeah, for the vast majority of kind of ordinary situations, a child will navigate the cold. But you do see memes online and things where kids are just standing there shivering after being in the pool in winter, and they're saying they're fine. And I think it's that trying to make sense of those signals. And in a lot of ways, the way that I kind of think about it is kids are kind of borrowing from the adult's nervous system. Like, they're going, hey, is this okay? Like, they're trying to say things to get a gauge of how we react and respond, and that helps them to navigate, like, are they actually in danger? It's a similar thing, like, in our pain research, when a kid falls outside, and if you're inside looking out the window, they may not cry, and then once they make eye contact with you, they start crying, and it's like, oh, yeah, I've made sense. Like, socially, it's advantageous for me to cry right now. And they're not thinking that consciously, but that's what their nervous system is developing, this kind of regulatory ability. And it's similar with pain and similar with temperature here as well.
0: Right. So basically, if anyone tomorrow morning has to try and dress a child that is not interested in wearing their jumper, what's their best port of call? Like, what are they going to say?
4: Yeah, I guess put it in the bag just and don't even ask. No, I suppose you could say something like, are you going to be running or sitting still? And just like asking those kind of open, curious questions rather than it forcing it straight into an argument. But then that requires you getting ready slightly earlier. So, because I think the argument often comes because you're in a rush.
0: Yeah.
4: I know that's my experience.
0: Yeah, look, this is great advice. Like, slow, gentle conversations, make them curiosity-based, let them come to decisions, but also really prepare for that taking an annoyingly long time, perhaps. So factor that in, yeah, in the morning rush. Dr.
4: We
0: Joshua.
4: Take some callers tomorrow, I think, to find out if it works.
0: Oh, there we go. Hey, listen, I love a forward promote for tomorrow's talk back. If you do encounter a kid that pushes back on their jumper, please let us know tomorrow afternoon on 1300 662 279. Dr. Joshua Pate is an associate professor in physiotherapy at the University of Technology Sydney. Also now, I think, possibly a junior producer on Drive. So well done.
4: It's been wonderful. Thanks for having me.
0: Such a pleasure. Thanks so much. And I wish you all the best of luck getting those jumpers on kids. This song, it's not related, but it's called The King of Wishful Thinking by Go West. You're on Drive.

0: There you go. That is Go West, the king of wishful thinking here on Drive. We've been talking about maps. The reason we're talking about maps today, and paper maps in particular, is because we've learned that the publishers of street directories, Gregory's and UBD, they won't be doing updates anymore. And they do suspect that while they'll keep publishing them each year, that could also be coming to an end, maybe sooner rather than later. And so we spoke to someone who's a real enthusiast for the benefits of paper maps. Now, Jackie's in Dubbo. She says the bush tucker man, Les Hiddens, he actually managed to get map publishers to put bush tucker notes in case people were ever stranded, that they could survive in the outback. I mean, that is tremendous. I'm certainly not getting that from Google Maps, Jackie. Jeff in Sutherland also reminding me, yes, that it's called the knowledge that London cabbies have to learn. They have to know the quickest route from anywhere to anywhere else in London without maps. I can only imagine the study process of doing that and knowing every possible laneway. Incredible. Frank's in Bulleye. He says, Jess, here's just a few of what I've managed to collect over the years. They'll even tell you when to adjust your brakes before a steep descent and where you can find a spring or a creek for your radiator on a steep climb. He sent me a photo. Really beautiful old books. We're talking the New South Wales Motorist with sectional maps, a road guide, and the car looks like something from out of the Sullivans. New South Wales Motorist Road Guide, Pearson's Road Guide. Again, very old looking vehicles, when the motor vehicle would have been quite the novel thing. And I love this from Dee in Tarthrow, who says, Jess, the best way of getting around most of my younger life, and I still use this method, it's just to ask people and have a friendly exchange. Don't be put off by earplugs. Most people courteously remove them. Not I particularly like asking young people with friends as a warm exchange. It's good for all of us. It breaks down the age divide. I like all people, especially young people, and they benefit from the vibe of being helpful and appreciated. And I do, of course, like to reach my destination. I do miss getting properly lost, though. It's so much harder to get lost now. But P.S., sometimes a drive would entail more than 5 stops to ask people the way. Oh, yeah, but what stops? What friends were made along that way? In the end, that was the real journey. Very good stuff. 0467 922 684.
1: You are trending.
2: I think I'm going viral.
1: Now I know. Trending hot on Twitter right now.
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4: Email, Facebook, Twitter.
1: Someone's about to go viral.
3: They have the internet on computers now.
1: What's trending?
0: With Giles Hardy. Good afternoon, Giles.
5: Good afternoon, Jess. I think there's something about maps we haven't considered as a benefit.
0: What's that?
5: They're really good for young kids.
0: Talk to me more about this.
5: So I remember when, particularly when my eldest was young, we

0: still had a big, you know, one of the big full sort of A4 sized maps in our car. And if you, like, at that age when they're just fascinated by the world and you want them to learn about books, yes, there's nice to have the books that have got the animals and everything else, but I've got to tell you, there's something about a map that that age group, like, who are probably more interested in pirates than phones sort of thing, or just about that balance point, he would just sit there and pretend he was following what we were doing on the maps for years.
1: Well, that's the pirate influence. Maps, here's where maps get their real cool from. Mm. Any kind of pirate story, treasure maps. Yeah. I used to like going into the Gregory's and looking for streets that had my name in it, going through the back, finding funny name streets.
0: Yep.
1: I remember a friend of mine once wrote down very vigilantly in 1998 all the roads that we had to go down, and I had the list and I was to follow those roads on the map and direct her, right?
0: Yep.
1: She got very mad at me because I was I couldn't find – I was like, there's no – Gina, I can't find Urine Bay Road.
0: Mm.
1: Urine Bay Road does not exist.
0: I think I know where this is going.
1: Yeah, and I'm thinking, this doesn't seem right. Who would ever name a bay Urine Bay, right? Anyway, it turns out the road had a bend. She'd written down Urine Bay Road. She was looking for Tambourine Bay Road. But there's me trying to frantically find Urine Bay Road and wondering who was the world's worst place namer.
0: Whereas I thought you was like, it was the, you know, and she was saying, and you succeeded because you're in Bay Road.
1: No. It was literally Urine, but Tambourine Bay Road.
0: Okay,
1: none of this is trending online, though, because we're getting very old school today.
0: Yeah, but that's because we're positive, because I know this is going to come as a shock to you, but sometimes what's trending online is people loving bad news.
1: Oh, I don't like that.
0: No.
1: Or do I?
0: No. Well, we're going to try something new in what's trending. I checked with Janine. Neither of us can remember ever doing the stock market in what's trending.
1: No, we usually save that for the Money Matters lads.
0: Exactly, but legitimately trending is SpaceX. The value of the SpaceX shares has almost halved since its launch in the last couple of days.
1: So its launch is not going as successful as its rocket launches.
0: Well, in fact, it's going exactly as successfully as it launches, which has been the problem. So the shares were at US$201. They've fallen to around US$119. And the company has lost it's what we call pocket change, a mere US $1 trillion in market value in about a month.
1: What does that do to Elon's figure?
0: I think he's possibly no longer officially a trillionaire. He's probably still able to get lunch, though.
1: Yeah,
0: he's probably okay. But it does mean that the share price is now below the initial offering price. So it's a case of who sold out when and whether they've done well with it. Because, of course, the reason that the share price drops is people are selling. So we don't, for example, know where Gina Rinehart is, because, you know, it's public knowledge that she invested $1 billion. And so potentially
1: she
0: would have made 700 million odd and it may have disappeared. But potentially she sold when it was up there and she's, you know, happy as.
1: Give me a moment, Charles. Gina Rinehart, if you happens to be listening or streaming the show from the White Lotus Resort that you've been hanging out at, 1-300-662-279, if you are happy to talk about it. You've got to shoot your shot, Charles. You just don't know.
0: Although, and I'm really glad you've once again given me a rocket metaphor, because it turns out you don't, and this is the problem. So ultimately, in the last week, two launches have been aborted, and when your shares are for a company called SpaceX, it helps if you occasionally go to space. Ultimately what happened is that a Falcon 9 mission was aborted because its engines began, you know, as its engines were firing, so, you know, they'd reached the 3, 2, 1 and it went this is my excellent Foley, and then they went actually no, which I think you'd be disappointed. And then the Starship's planned launch was also aborted last week. So, yeah, basically SpaceX has had a problem where the launch of the shares is happening, the launch of the rockets isn't.
1: Mm-hmm.
0: And the internet may be having fun with that.
1: Is the internet reveling a little bit?
0: Yeah, I won't, you know, dive into the negatives of
1: maybe it. I don't want to speak out of turn, Giles. You know that I'm always reluctant to speak out of turn.
0: You are mostly known for not speaking at all.
1: Yeah, the silence is my strength.
0: Absolutely. It's why the Marcel Marceau Drive show has been coming along beautifully.
1: But maybe Elon Musk should have been focusing more on getting those rockets up and less about calling historians cucks for their interpretations of the Odyssey film.
0: There's a theory, for example. And, in fact, do you know what is making money? The Odyssey film.

0: Listen, I'm yet to see it, but I'm pretty sold on the text messages I got yesterday. Yeah. 0467 922 684 if you do want to join my film review club where you tell me whether or not I should go and see The Odyssey. So far, 100%.
1: Definitely in favour. Yeah, absolutely.
2: Yeah.
0: Yeah, great. So The Odyssey's making a lot of money?
1: Odyssey is definitely making some coin. It has indeed. It's going to be, yeah, it's going to do pretty well. I think Christopher Nolan will probably be given permission to make another film.
0: Do you know why I like the idea of going to see The Odyssey, Giles?
1: Why is it?
0: And not just because I like an excuse to have hours to spend eating popcorn, yeah, but because I really like the idea of seeing a star-filled movie that isn't a Marvel film.
1: I think we're all excited.
0: And it's not
1: that.
0: A judgment on people who like the superhero films, but I'm just so behind in them.
1: Yeah.
0: Like, I feel like I need to do a TAFE course or a university course to get across them, and therefore I can just walk into this with having listened to two episodes of a history podcast.
1: Does it say something that you feel more informed about Homer's The Odyssey than you do about the epics that are the Marvel comic universe?
0: Yeah. Yeah, it does say something, Giles. I'm going to marinate on that while we get some news bulletins, which are coming through the door very, very soon. Giles Hardy, thank you for letting us know what's trending.
1: No problem.
0: We are coming up, as I say, to the 4 o'clock news, but there's plenty to talk about when we get back, including rough sleeping, right? Do you think we could ever end that? Because the British Prime Minister, that's his first promise on day one of the job. Is that something we could match here in Australia? Well, we are going to dive into that and a whole lot more. Stick around.
3: Adam Story with ABC News. A 16-year-old boy is in custody, suspected of stabbing his mother to death and seriously injuring his younger sister in Perth. Officers were called to a home in Bentley where they found the body of the woman. The 12-year-old girl was found seriously injured nearby. Police Detective Acting Inspector Jessica Securo says the 16-year-old was previously known to police and is assisting with the investigation. She says their thoughts are with the family at this time.
4: This incident will have a significant impact on the family, friends and loved ones of all those involved, as well as the broader community. Our thoughts are with them all, particularly the 12-year-old girl who remains in hospital receiving treatment.
3: An independent report into the family circumstances of Kumanjai Little Baby prior to her disappearance and death has revealed her mother was the victim of domestic violence throughout the child's life. Matt Garrick reports.
5: The interim review released today says there were child protection notifications made about Kumanjai Little Baby even before she was born, while her mother was still pregnant. Reviewers Karen Webb and Greg Shanahan say all of the notifications were based on violence perpetrated by the little girl's father on her mother. They also found her alleged murderer, Jefferson Lewis, was not believed to be known to her immediate family. The draft report handed down today says they have not been able to draw a direct link between the notifications and the circumstances leading to her abduction.
3: The mayor of Cowra in the state's central west says an alleged arson attack at a local high school will have a major impact on students. A former pupil has been charged over the fire at Cowra High last night, which caused extensive damage to the administration building. The school remained closed today on the first day of Term 3. The mayor of Cowra, Paul Smith, says senior students will be particularly impacted.
6: It's devastating for the students, devastating for the teachers. Year 12 kids were about to start their trial HSC. They're all disrupted. The consequences of these sort of acts are huge.
3: The principal of a Jewish school in Sydney has explained how the Bondi shootings affected her school community as the Royal Commission on Anti-Semitism continues hearings in Melbourne. George Lenton-Williams reports.
7: Principal of the Emmanuel School, an independent Jewish school in Sydney, Linda Ems, told the commission that lots of her staff were at the Bondi shootings, and she said everyone in the school community was affected by it. Ms. Ems said many parents and staff were scared ahead of the start of the school year. She also told the inquiry that students face anti-Semitic incidents on a regular basis. Like other Jewish schools that have provided evidence today, the inquiry heard the Emmanuel School charges families a levy to cover security costs. Ms. Ems said she can't see an end to needing security guards at the school.
3: Iran has attacked an oil tanker in the Strait of Hormuz, forcing its crew to abandon ship. Iran says they've also hit US defence sites in Bahrain and Kuwait, as the BBC's Yolanda Nell reports.
8: 10 consecutive nights of US strikes haven't forced Tehran to loosen its grip on the Strait of Hormuz, through which about a fifth of all traded crude oil and natural gas previously passed. The UK's Maritime Trade Operations Agency says it's received multiple reports of a tanker

0: tanker being hit by a projectile 8 nautical miles off the coast of Oman. Iran's paramilitary Revolutionary Guard claimed the attack and those on 2 other ships targeted in the waterway since Sunday. As fighting has intensified between the US and Iran, mediators have stepped up efforts to revive the interim peace deal signed last month.
1: Media Group Nine will cut jobs from its metro newsrooms across its publishing arm and print operations. In an email to staff today, Nine's managing editor of publishing, Tori Maguire, says it's part of the shift to a digital-first future. The restructure will involve changes to operating models across all mastheads except the Australian Financial Review. In sport, the men's test cricket team will welcome Pat Cummins, Josh Hazlewood and Nathan Lyon back from injury in a 2-test series against Bangladesh starting in Darwin next month. The tour begins a busy 12 months, which could see Australia play as many as 21 tests if it qualifies for next year's World Test Championship final. Cricket Australia's chairman of selectors, George Bailey, says the experienced trio will be closely monitored.
2: The experience they have and the amount of cricket they have played across a long period, that there's always little adjustments being made. But I guess as a collective, they're all on slightly different training regimes, and for some of them, that'll look a little bit different in terms of what they play and even going forward post this series in terms of how much white ball cricket they play in the lead up to series.
1: The weather for the remainder of the afternoon, isolated showers along the north coast and adjacent ranges. It'll be dry and mostly sunny elsewhere, mostly sunny in Sydney. A sunny day tomorrow, a top of 21, and then sunny on Thursday with a top of 20. That's the latest ABC News. 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
5: Good afternoon. Now, there is a new British Prime Minister. That happened overnight. We've woken up to Andy Burnham, now the PM. And on his first day on the job, he made a pretty big promise. He said he wants to end homelessness within 5 years. Now, that is huge. I've been going to the UK. I've got family there. My whole life. I was born there, actually. And the one thing that I remember quite vividly is the amount of homeless people rough sleeping in the UK. It's not an economically great place at the moment. So it's a really, really bold thing to aim for. A great thing to aim for, but it's bold, right? And it actually made us think. You know, it felt like an echo of Bob Hawke's famous pledge on child poverty, you know? So we started thinking about it and we thought, is this a goal, ending homelessness within 5 years, that we could ever hope to meet here in Australia? What would it take? So we are going to talk to the folks at Homelessness Australia and get an idea of that. That conversation is coming up very, very soon. After 4:30, Annabelle Crabb is going to be joining us on the program. A new season, the 8th one, actually, of Kitchen Cabinet begins tonight with the Prime Minister, no less. So what was that like? Being cooked for by Anthony Albanese. What psychological things can one ascertain from having a meal

0: looking. We're joined now by Clint Dreeberg from the Transport Management Centre. Good afternoon, Clint.
1: Good afternoon, Jess. To the far west first, we have a crash involving a semi-trailer on Kidman Way at Nimajee, south of Cobar. It's happening between Baduba Road and Sandy Creek Road. Emergency services are on the scene. Northbound traffic is affected, so please exercise a bit of caution if that's on your commute to the Blue Mountains. A reminder that the Great Western Highway is closed in both directions at Victoria Pass. All traffic travelling between Mount Victoria and Lithgow is being diverted via the Darling Causeway and Chifley Road. So add somewhere in the vicinity of about 30 minutes if you're taking that route this afternoon for that diversion. On the north coast, northbound traffic on the M1 Pacific Motorway near Stotts Creek still has an 80 kilometre per hour speed restriction on the approach to Cudgeon Road Tunnel while they finish up clearing yesterday's crash. And in the central bit of New South Wales, roadworks on Goldfields Way at Medman are continuing for another couple of hours until 6 p.m. Look out for single lane closures and a speed restriction of 40 k's per hour between Fuller's Lane and Nobby's Road. For real-time traffic information and all the change traffic conditions, download the Live Traffic app or go to livetraffic.com.
0: Thanks, Clint. You're doing a great job with all the regional New South Wales town names.
1: I'm trying.
0: You do. Believe me, I read them and mangle them on a daily basis. In fact, in the last hour, I was telling a story about how a friend of mine with a Gregory's map had wanted me to search for Urin Bay Road because she'd written down each road that we needed to turn down to do this trip, and I couldn't find it anyway. She was getting very frustrated with me, and it turned out she'd written only half the name of the street because the street had a bend in it. It was Tambourine Bay Road, and I love this because Peter's texted in saying, I live in Urin Quinty. It's the same pronunciation as a number one, so it's not a big town. One could describe it as a wee place, and then a laughing emoji. Here's what I love about that. I've filed that away in my brain, where now I will never get Urin Quinty wrong. Same as it's spelled Urinquinty. So it's not spelled, it's not spelled with the word urine in it. But that helps me because I've often wondered. And same as the people that suggest it's not Candelo or Candelo, it's Candelo. And that's helped me too. So, Clint, I just wanted to let you know, in case there's ever any action in Urin Quinty, just how to pronounce that. For people who were listening to yesterday's chat around this time, Clint, you were telling us about your Christmas in July and your Christmas jumpers, and I asked you to do something. I asked you to actually let your inner Clint shine in the workplace because you're relatively new to the Transport Management Centre and wear one of those jumpers to work. So can you tell me?
1: I have followed through. I have completed the task, Jessica, and I will continue to complete the task for the rest of the week because I do have quite the collection of Christmas jumpers.
0: What's the feedback been?
1: Which has been displayed to my co-workers today.
0: Did you wear the one that I said, which was it a dog drinking wine?
1: It was a dog drinking wine, which I wore on the weekend, which I wanted to wash. So that's on the clothesline at the moment. Okay. So the reindeer with the Santa hat and the big red nose has been worn today.
0: Right, and as a new member of the transport management team, rocking into work, donning your Christmas jumper in July, what's the response been from your friends?
1: An odd look here and there, mostly joy, but
0: mostly
1: an
0: joy.
1: Odd look.
0: Okay,
1: an odd look from other people in the office, you know?
0: Are they bracing them? They don't even know because they don't listen to the show. They don't know what Friday's coming up when you've got the lights that are going to come on the jumper.
1: That's true. But I think they forgot, like, they look at me like perhaps they've forgotten to participate in a Christmas jumper day or something in the office.
0: And you're like, hey, baby, this is just Clint. This is how Clint do.
1: Maybe that's what it is.
0: Well, all right.
1: Spreading joy nonetheless.
0: Spreading joy nonetheless. Well, keep us posted with the jumper developments throughout the week. The only week you'll be able to get away with this ahead of Christmas. Clint, we'll talk to you in an hour.
1: Merry Christmas.
0: That is a stretch, but I'll accept it. Merry Christmas in July. Here's Gordon Lightfoot. This is Sundown.

0: That is Gordon Lightfoot with Sundown here on Drive. If you want to get in touch, 0467 922 684. Now, Britain's got a new Prime Minister, Andy Burnham, and he's already made a pretty big promise on his first day at work. He's made a promise to end long-term rough sleeping. And it really grabbed our interest because not only did it have some echoes on a big promise that our own Prime Minister made, gosh, was it back in 1990, Bob Hawke? You know, no child left living in poverty. But we've also been talking a lot about homelessness here on the show because of the homeless camps that have been cleared in Wagga Wagga. So it's a pretty big goal trying to end homelessness. Is it something that we could attempt to do here in Australia, particularly in regional New South Wales? We're joined now by Kate Colvin, who's the CEO of Homelessness Australia. And we're going to talk about what it could actually take to do this. Kate, good afternoon.
1: Oh, good afternoon.
0: Now, look, as I've mentioned, you know, Bob Hawke had that famous promise that no child would live in poverty by 1990. So it wasn't even a promise he made in 1990. He made it ahead of time. We've not managed to do that, right? When you hear a Prime Minister promise to end rough sleeping over in the UK, do you think that sounds like an ambitious political pledge, or is it actually something that would be achievable?
1: Look, it's both ambitious and it could be achieved. So, I mean, it's great to see a Prime Minister coming in with that level of ambition and putting homelessness, ending homelessness at the top of his priority list. And I'd love to see that. I think that's a fantastic way that he's gotten started. But we could absolutely end homelessness here. And the priorities that Andy Burnham has put forward about scaling up social housing and getting people the support they need, they're absolutely the right priorities that would translate well to Australia.
0: Okay, so I think people use the term homelessness and rough sleeping interchangeably. I might have even done it in this interview already. I mean, can you explain the difference and why that distinction actually matters?
1: Yeah, look, so people who are sleeping rough is people who are sleeping on the street or sleeping in their car or in a somewhere that's just not really a suitable place for people to live, and that's considered rough sleeping. But we also include in homelessness, when we talk about the numbers of people that are homeless, people who are couch surfing or people who are staying in a dwelling where they don't have security of tenure, so like maybe a rooming house where they can be kicked out really easily. So that is because those kinds of accommodation is not somewhere where people can make a home. So, you know, not being homeless is not just about having a, a bit of tin over your head. It's about actually being able to make a home.
0: Yeah. I know that during COVID, governments managed to find accommodation for many people who had been sleeping on the streets. What happened after that?
1: Well, unfortunately, people were returned to the street because that resourcing ended. And I think what that highlights is that whilst temporary accommodation does provide, you know, a roof over someone's head for the night, what people really need is that long-term housing. And that's a huge gap in Australia. I mean, your listeners will have experienced rents just going up and up, and it's really hard to find a place that you can afford to rent out there in the rental market. Mm. But compared to the UK, we have a lot less social housing as a proportion of all housing. And that's something that really needs to change if we're going to end homelessness.
0: And social housing is not the same as affordable housing, which we're seeing, you know, tacked on to a lot of development projects.
1: Yeah, absolutely. So that sort of Four Corners show really highlighted that affordable housing is often not affordable for someone who's on a really low income. So I'm talking about social housing, which is housing that's rented as a proportion of someone's income. So it's really affordable and subsidised by the government. And it means that people who are in social housing just can manage the cost of their rent, but also those other costs that are really important so they can still afford to put food on the table and go to the doctor and those essential things.
0: Mm. Now, I know that there are a lot of people that are, you know, dealing with rough sleeping and homelessness because of situations like, you know, the rent crisis here in New South Wales, and for circumstances it might be domestic violence, things like that. I think there might also be some issues with mental illness and a lack of support for a lot of people who are struggling, and it affects their ability to work, which then affects their ability to, you know, rent or even, you know, own a home. So are we talking about a need for a really broad, holistic approach to solving this?
1: Look, absolutely. So, like, as you really rightly have said, part of the picture is about people being able to access housing that they can afford. But the other part of the picture is that some people are really struggling with issues in their lives, and that can include mental illness, it can include disability or, you know, escaping family violence, like you said. And so people end up in homelessness because they're not getting the support that they need often, but often then they can't escape from homelessness because they don't have those connections into those supports. And even, for example, they might go to hospital to get acute, you know, to get mental health care, but beds are full, like they can't get that help that they need. And even if they do get it, they then get exited out into homelessness. So what we really need is for people to be able to get flexible kind of ongoing support that helps manage all of those issues in a person's life and have that attached to housing so that they're getting housing and support and can then keep that housing long term.
0: Okay, so we are talking to Kate Colvin, who is the CEO of Homelessness Australia, and we've been inspired basically by the British Prime Minister, Andy Burnham, on his first day on the job, making a promise to try and end homelessness within 5 years. And we wanted to apply that goal to Australia and see whether it was possible here. I do want to touch, before we maybe go a bit more into the solutions, on the situation that we saw in Wagga Wagga, where people were told they had to leave the camps and the camps were cleared, but that hasn't solved the issues. These people had to go somewhere, and many of them have said, well, they don't have anywhere suitable to go. What did you take away from that story?
1: Look, it's just really heartbreaking because people are obviously already having a really tough time. They're sleeping out in a tent or sleeping in their car, and you know, it's the middle of winter, so they're already struggling. And then someone comes along, and often, you know, their belongings, their tent, their only kind of any kind of way to keep dry and safe at night is gone, and they have nowhere to go. So, I mean, one of

0: The things that people really struggle with in homelessness is just their sense of well-being, and we know that suicide is really common amongst people that are rough sleeping, and people who are homeless are dying, many years earlier than other Australians. So, the kind of mental toll that it takes when someone's put through that circumstance of their tent being taken away and their belongings and pushed onto somewhere else. It creates, I suppose, physical discomfort because they might not have a tent to sleep in the next night. But really, the worst outcome is that it's just really distressing and stressful and makes people feel really excluded. And that just leads to despair. And we know that those feelings of despair very often end up in really tragic outcomes.
1: I've heard before situations where governments have said that they've tried to offer accommodation, but some people don't want to accept it. What are the reasons that that might happen?
0: So there's not enough quality accommodation to go around, and so people end up sometimes being offered accommodation in places that are really, quite dangerous, sort of rooming houses or places where they're just it's not really safe. So someone might be able to sort of break into their room at night and assault them, or they can hear people, they can hear violence and yelling and stuff. Where around where they're sleeping, and it's just a really frightening place to be. So sometimes being out in the open in a tent, you can hide away, or you might be able to, if you're sleeping in an urban area, be able to sleep sort of under the lights, in a main street where you feel maybe more protected because there's CCTV and there's kind of lighting and people going past. That can feel safer than being in a rooming house. So mostly the reason that people might turn down an offer of accommodation like that is just their own personal safety.
1: Okay, so do you think that is there a story or something you've seen in your time at Homelessness Australia that really captures what rough sleeping and homelessness can look like that maybe a lot of Australians don't understand?
0: Look, I really maybe draw you to the issue of just teenagers experiencing homelessness. And I've heard a story a number of times from a young person called Atlas who tells the story of, experiencing family violence and having to escape just really for their own, escape with their life, really. They were in terrible threat and ending up sleeping in parks and experiencing assaults and being offered accommodation by pretty creepy people who that it's pretty clear that sex is expected in exchange for that accommodation offer. And I just really those stories just I find really heartbreaking because it's just so dangerous out there for young people and for other people who are homeless and out in the streets. And safe accommodation and the ability to have a home where you can rest and prepare your meal and, have your friends over and stuff like that's just the basic that we all need to enjoy our life and participate in the community and just be fully who we need to be as humans. Like that, it's just such a basic need that people have, and it's not being met. And we're a wealthy country, and we really have to do better. And so I feel really inspired hearing what Andy Burnham's doing, and I think it does send a really powerful message about what's possible in Australia.
1: Well, let's say the Australian government hears that message and they want to do something about it, and they turn to you, Kate, and they say, "What is it? What are the changes that need to happen to fix this? What would you advise them?"
0: Look, there's three main things. And the first one, building social housing. To be fair, the federal government have really started on that agenda. They've done some really great things in the social housing space, but it's not enough, and that investment needs to continue. So we need to see what's going to happen next and hear what the federal government will do to keep that social housing agenda building and delivering the homes that people need. So the first one would be, I would say, we need to scale up social housing investment really significantly. And the second one is about providing the support that people need. So people need support to get housing if they're experiencing homelessness. And right now, so many people just can't even get through the door of homeless services. They're so overwhelmed with everyone who needs help. And people also need support sometimes to keep housing. So people are really struggling with mental health issues and other issues like that, then they might need support to stay in their housing and sustain that tenancy. And then lastly, which we haven't talked about yet, is a simple one, is people need to have enough income so that they can afford to pay rent out there in the rental market. And if you're on an income support or on a really low-waged income, you're just not going to be able to keep up with the cost of rent in Australia. So people need that income support top up, like Commonwealth Rent Assistance, so that they can just afford rent.
1: Kate Colvin, CEO of Homelessness Australia, thanks so much for your time and talking us through this.
0: Oh, thanks for having me.
1: Take care. And look, if today's conversation has hit close to home, if you're listening, or you know someone who's sleeping rough or who might be at risk of homelessness, in New South Wales you can contact Link to Home anytime on 1800 152 152. Here's Jessica Mowboy. It's going to take us to some news headlines.

0: That's Jessica Malboy, While I Got Time, here on Drive. And it is time to get some news headlines. We're joined by Adam Storey.
1: Thanks, Jess. A school in the state's central west is being assessed to determine when it will be safe for students to return following an alleged arson attack. Cowra High's administration building sustained significant damage in the blaze last night and forced the school to remain shut on the first day of Term 3. A 16-year-old boy is in custody, suspected of stabbing his mother to death and seriously injuring his younger sister in Perth. Police say the 16-year-old boy was previously known to police and is assisting with the investigation. And opposition leader Angus Taylor says a merger between the Liberal Party and One Nation in South Australia won't be happening. Liberal South Australian Senator Alex Antic is reportedly angling for the parties to join forces in the state. More news at 5 o'clock.
0: Thanks, Adam. Now checking in on the weather, we're joined by Jiwon Park from the Bureau of Meteorology. Jiwon, good afternoon.
2: Good afternoon, Jeff.
0: Now, what does today and tomorrow hold for the state?
2: We saw generally dry weather pattern much of the state, apart from some coastal showers along the north coast, all under the influence of a high pressure ridge extending across the state. This weather pattern will be interrupted by the passage of a cold front and associated trough passing through the state from tomorrow through to early Friday, with some light showers about the southern and central inland plains and adjacent west slopes and ranges, but probably not much rain as the system brings only limited moisture with this, and also not much wind impact expected either with this frontal system. But the temperature drop behind this cold front will be noticeable due to cold and dry air mass behind. So that means the daytime maximum temperatures will be about high teens to low 20s for tomorrow ahead of the front. Then there will be several degrees of temperature drop and a return to cold frosty morning after this cold front, maybe from Thursday onward.
0: Oh, excellent stuff. Jiwon Park, thank you for your time.
2: My pleasure.
0: Take care. ABC New South Wales. Now, we have started this hour of the show with a pretty long and really interesting conversation with the CEO of Homelessness Australia, talking about what it would take for Australia to follow the UK's lead. They haven't managed to pull it off yet. It's only just been announced, but the new Prime Minister saying that he wants to end homelessness in 5 years. And, you know, hey, it's a really interesting proposal. Could we do it? And we've gotten some really interesting texts on this topic. Now, Jason says political parties can't win because if you make housing cheaper and more available, it involves crashing the real estate market, which the top end, who own most of the media groups, go on the warpath about. They don't care about housing availability, only profit. Thank you, Jason. Meanwhile, someone says, I'm aware of several situations of single people who live in three-bedroom government housing, and it seems crazy to me. My heart goes out to the single person, but, you know, maybe it's time to vacate or share that house with others. I hear what you're saying there. Phil in Bathurst texted, he's a photo of me, and he sent me a photo of him in front of a great camping tent, beautiful, beautiful place. But the story behind it is a bit more, you know, tough, because he says this is during one of my periods of being homeless, camping for free in the sand dunes of Yanchep Beach, and it was all I could afford. I was too old to work, get a pension. Phil in Bathurst, I'm glad you are now in a place where you feel safe and you're not having to camp in that tent. But I will say your setup looked pretty good for having to live in that tent. So I'm so glad you got a roof over your head. And that goes to Sue, who says, Jess, the homelessness situation just makes me want to throw open my doors to all those who need it. If only I had a suitable house, even just for a short time. Now, I have been there many years ago, as in been homeless. And now I am so very grateful for my roof. And a sad emoji. Meanwhile, Tracy in Candalow has said, good afternoon, Jess. Look, at a minimum, social housing needs to be available to people who are unemployed and in housing distress. As long as the Reserve Bank maintains a level of unemployment in Australia for the greater good, well, then we must take care of the basic needs of people in need of housing, not simply offer rent assistance to compete in the commercial housing market. That's a really interesting take, Tracy. The fact is, okay, if we're going to make unemployment part of our economic plan for whatever reason, then we have a social responsibility to those people. It's really interesting. Thanks, Tracy. I really, really appreciate that.
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0: Politics is feeling particularly shouty at the moment, but could it be that our politicians are simply hangry? Well, Annabelle Crabb might be able

0: to sort it all out with a few home-cooked meals in the new season of Kitchen Cabinet that begins on our screens tonight. Annabelle, welcome back to Drive.
1: Thank you very much. I love the hangry theory.
0: Yeah, thanks so much. I came up with it myself. And I'm hoping we're going to see some real changes in Canberra after a few of these dishes. Whose kitchens are we visiting this season?
1: Well, tonight I'm going to the Lodge kitchen, which is a bit of a personal first. I've been to the Lodge before, but never made it to the kitchen. And Anthony Albanese has cooked me a pasta dish in that kitchen. Nice. So two things crossed off my list. One, long interview with the Prime Minister, but two, poking around the Lodge kitchen.
0: How did the interview go? You didn't put forward any, I don't know, multiple choice questions that might get him into trouble?
1: How dare you? No, of course, I'm much more classy than that. I did wonder how it was going to go because we filmed it on a weekend between two sitting weeks after the budget when he was absolutely getting kicked around like a footy. And you know how sometimes, I mean, you watch the Prime Minister on TV and sometimes when he's in a real, like when he's having questions fired at him, he can get a little bit chippy.
0: Mm-hmm.
1: And I thought, oh man, I'm going to get chippy Prime Minister. This could be tricky. But he was in a very expansive mood, I would say. So you probably will see him a bit differently from the way he normally is in interviews. He's a bit more open, I would say. It's really interesting. I mean, I've sort of known him for nearly 30 years as a journalist observing a politician. And, yeah, I was interested in how kind of open and laid back he was. Mm. I'm always interested in how people are in the kitchen, which I know makes me a weirdo, but I do think you can tell a lot about somebody just in the way they move around in their own home, you know, and he doesn't cook all that often. I mean, he's got a cook who's normally working that kitchen. But I did notice he had everything set up. It was very organized. He didn't make any extra movements. You know, I'm a messy cook, but he's just sort of, okay, now this, now this, now this, now it's time to do this. And I think it is tells you a bit about the way he likes to approach his job as well. He's very methodical and a control freak, I think.
0: Yeah.
1: For instance, in the kitchen, he would not let me touch anything. He wouldn't let me help. And he said, well, look, in my kitchen, you're either cooking or not cooking, and you're not cooking. I'm like, okay, that's fine. He also revealed a few interesting food feelings, like he doesn't like food that touches. Yeah, I thought that was interesting. He's okay with stir fry, but anything, like, he doesn't want his steak to touch his peas and his corn, you know, it's a bit like that. He said, oh, it probably says something about my personality. I'm like, mm-hmm.
0: Everything in its place. Everything in its place. I mean, it's interesting. You say you've known him 30 years as a journalist and, you know, now you're in his kitchen having a meal. But, I mean, is this a good opportunity to talk to him about the changes in Anthony Albanese, the politician, over 30 years? Because he is very different now to the man he was when he entered federal politics.
1: Yeah, and I think that, I mean, all the sort of interesting food things aside, it is the fascinating part of the interview, I reckon, because I remember when he was a baby backbencher from the left faction, the hard left faction of the New South Wales Labor Party, which is completely dominated at that point by the New South Wales right. They used to kick him around, I think, quite a bit. And, of course, he got elected in 1996 and then Labor moved into 11 years of opposition. So this is a guy who's lost a lot of battles, but he's sort of started to win them. And 25 years ago, it would have been inconceivable that Anthony Albanese from the New South Wales hard left would become a prime minister that has just really quite advanced control over the federal caucus and the national party, like the Labor Party. And part of that is because of the way he uses power, I think. He certainly has changed his position on a few things that he used to be extremely very opinionated on. I mean, he's has been an outspoken opponent of, for instance, boat turnbacks and border protection measures of the Howard government, and as recently and as sort of 10 years ago. And what he says in this interview, when I'm asking about that, because I can remember him making these fiery speeches denouncing John Howard in the most personal and vicious of terms. And he says, well, you know, you grow up, you change your mind on things. And he said specifically on immigration, he thought that Labor had, quote, learned its lesson on, you know, the need for a carefully administered and strict immigration policy. Mm. And he said that the British Labour Party and the Democrats in America were suffering now because they hadn't learned that same lesson that Labour had. And I just, having remembered everything that came earlier in his career, I did think, you know, there is some value in just stepping back from the churn of everyday politics and looking at the span of someone's career. I mean, he has been in the parliament longer than anyone else in the Labour caucus. And I think losing a lot has taught him a lot of things. He's very pragmatic. Some people, I find that very frustrating.
0: Yeah.
1: But he is absolutely focused on maintaining Labour as the party of power. And you can see him doing that in this interview because he's shoving things towards the centre or rightwards by praising John Howard, all sorts of stuff. It's interesting.
0: Well, I mean, that's the thing. Is it an adjustment of opinion and thinking, or is it an adjustment to get votes? Like, would you rather betray your values to have power or sit in your values but never have the ability to change anything?
1: Well, you see, this is the part of his formative development as a politician. We talk about when he was a student activist at Sydney University, and he talks about a protest that he was involved in where they all locked themselves into the vice-chancellor's office or some, you know, official's office, and they sat in there for days and they had a collective decision-making system and they had constant consensus decision making, and he said we would still be there if there was no way to end this protest. It was just a protest for protest's sake. And so he said he organized to end that protest because he was sick of it and didn't want to live in the dean's office anymore or whatever, by getting a whole bunch of his Labour mates to come in at 6 a.m. and vote that the protests be brought to a close. So he literally stacked a student protest to end it. And what he says in talking about this is that he learned that protest for protest's sake is not useful, and that to bring about change, you've got to be open to negotiation. And in this case, let's take the border protection policies. I think that he, over the years, has decided we cannot win and maintain government without a stern, strict, regulated border protection policy. That's the hard-headed decision that he's made. And I'll tell you what, like, most of the Labour Party has come with him in the sense that, you know, there's not a huge amount of open internal protest on this. So his positioning has really dictated the rest of the party to a huge extent. And, I mean, there's the National Labour Conference happening in Adelaide this week. I don't think there'll be enormous eruptions of insubordination.
0: Mm. This conversation has kind of exemplified the fact that talking about food or overfood can really lead to something else, which is, I guess, the entire concept of kitchen cabinet, Annabelle, because we've started by what did Anthony Albanese cook you for dinner, and we've managed to delve quite deeply into his changing mindset as a politician. I wonder if you're considering maybe any spin-offs, maybe a show called Dirty Laundry. You sort the lights from the darks with politicians, and while you do it, you put to them accusations of poor behaviour and possible corruption. Is there any legs in this?
1: Money laundering.
0: Yeah, fantastic.
1: Just as a spin-off, yes.
0: Yeah, yeah.
1: Well, I've always wanted to make a series called Liquor Cabinet, where we go to a politician's house and then just work our way through, you know, the sort of butt ends of terrible liquors that people have got in their liquor cabinet that have been there for generations. But, yeah, nobody at the ABC will let me make that.
0: Oh, they're brutal, aren't they? Well, before I let you go, who else can we see this season other than an Anthony Albanese who's happy to be pragmatic for power?
1: Yeah, well, next week we've got Angus Taylor, who's really interesting. I think, yeah, you learn a lot about his background and experiences as a young man, which is quite interesting. I think most people see him at press conferences and don't know that much more about him. I think he's probably sort of a wooden type of character. But I found it really fascinating, fascinating interview.
0: This season, 8th one of Kitchen Cabinet comes back tonight on ABC TV. People can watch from 8:30 on the television or anytime on iView. And our guest has been Annabelle Crabb. Annabelle, thank you for your time.
1: Thank you. It was lovely to chat.
0: And look, coming up, Christopher Nolan isn't the only person having a crack at The Odyssey, because a best-selling Australian children's author has just retold it with a female talking pig in the starring role. And this author reckons her version might actually be closer to Homer's original. We're going to hear her case next, but first, a little Chaka Khan. Yeah, Chaka Khan. I feel for you here on Drive.

0: Hey, it's Chaka Khan. Feel for you. Here on Drive, 0467 922 684 is the text line, and still getting some really interesting text messages about homelessness in this country. Greg in Ningen saying, I couldn't imagine being homeless. All these people should have a story to tell, whether it's mental illness or misfortune, abuse of some kind, a long line of tragic circumstances. Social housing is a godsend and it should be increased. And Steve says, look, ABC Four Corners recently had a program on developers using government subsidies for affordable housing to build unaffordable housing in Australia. Steve, Four Corners, a couple of weeks ago, I think it was, we spoke to them. Unaffordable is the name of the episode. You can still watch it on iView. So if you did miss it 2 weeks ago, go and watch it now. Unaffordable, Australia's broken housing promise, that looks into that and a whole lot more. So a good reminder that you can always catch up on iView.
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0: Talking about the Christopher Nolan film, The Odyssey, yesterday, because it seems that Clint, our traffic reporter, quite likes to mix up roads with the odd bit of film chat. His verdict at the end of it, he said, look, it was slightly long, but it was amazing. Someone else who has been considering this film is our next guest. In light of her own reimagining of The Odyssey, author R.A. Spratt has a new children's novel out. It's called The Epically Awesome Odyssey, as told by Nanny Piggins. And R.A. Spratt, or for purposes of this interview, Rachel, joins us now for Book Club. Rachel, good afternoon.
2: Hi, Jess. How are you?
0: Good, thank you. Now, look, how does it feel to have your book released only to discover some dude in Hollywood has taken the same 3,000-year-old story and put it on the screen and it keeps getting all the publicity?
2: Oh, no, it's great. To be honest, like, it was sort of a coincidence, but then we sort of, like, manipulated it to make the timing work, because I knew kids would have no idea what The Odyssey was. And I thought, well, he's going to explain it all for me, and then the kids will be curious. It's going to work perfectly. And it has.
0: Right. Well, I mean, you saw the film. What did you think
2: of it? Yeah. I really loved it. I mean, it's totally different to my adaptation and it's totally different to the original, but I thought it was really exciting and fun and visually spectacular. And I thought Anne Hathaway was great and Robert Pattinson was great. So yeah, I had a great time going to see it, but I was really worried it would be better than mine. And I'm watching it thinking, it's not better, it's just really different. Mine's good too.
0: Okay, like, so you reckon your version might actually be closer to the spirit of Homer's original. Put forward your case, my friend.
2: Well, for a start, I've got all the bits in mind. Like, because of the movie, like, everyone's saying, oh, it's really long. It's like, yeah, but it's only 3 hours long. The poem goes on forever. And he's cut out heaps of really cool bits that kids will love. You know, like, yeah, there's the Cyclops, but in the original, there's all this cool wordplay.
0: Yeah.
2: And they don't have, like, the floating bronze island and the ship accidentally bangs into this island in a fog. And it's like a floating island made of bronze, which, you know, kids will love that idea too. And there's when they get to the bit with the six-headed lizard and the whirlpool in the movie, I mean, that's all very dramatic. But in the book, the original, there's like lava and clashing rocks and steam. So there's lots of cool bits that he's missed out that I don't miss out. And then also, like, his is really serious. The Chris Nolan movie is really serious and, you know, heavy, and it's like, oh, war is terrible, which is valid, and it makes it very relevant to today because that's the way we see it today. But the original Homer poem, there's a lot of fun in it and a lot of silliness and a lot of, funny bits. So, and I've definitely got all of that in mind.
0: Yeah, I mean, you've also, you know, Christopher Nolan's film adaptation has had some conversations about casting choices.
2: Yeah.
0: You have also been bold in your casting choices because you've got Odysseus as a female talking pig. Why that choice?
2: Well, you see, I've got this podcast called Bedtime Stories with R.A. Spratt, where I tell classic stories. And I just discovered, like, I started doing it 6 years ago, and I've had nearly 400 episodes. And I discovered really early on that stories are good when I tell them, but they're even better when Nanny Piggins tells them, because she's this fabulously glamorous pig with this unique perspective on the world. So I've been telling stories like that for years. And when I started doing The Odyssey a couple of years ago, it was just natural, because that's always what Nanny Piggins maintains, is that all these great characters from literature and history, she maintains they're always distant relatives of hers. They're always fabulously glamorous women who everyone falls in love with at first sight, and they're also pigs. So that's how I came to write my version that way.
0: Now, look, you have sold, am I right in saying this, more than 800,000 books?
2: Oh, yeah, it's nearly a million now.
0: What? And as long as well with that, you know, you also have the storytelling podcast that you've mentioned. That's attracted over 9 million downloads globally. And,
2: yeah.
0: And Greek mythology is a big favourite of yours on the podcast. What is it about these stories that has kept humankind telling them over and over and over for millennia?
2: They're just brilliant stories. Like, I tell a lot of different types of stories on the podcast. I've done fairy tales. I've done Norse mythology. I've done Indian mythology and you know, Mulan, the Chinese epic poem. But Greek mythology just keeps on giving. There's so much of it for a start. You know, there's Hercules, Theseus, Jason, just dozens and dozens and dozens of cracking stories. And they all have the beautiful story form of, you know, like a hero who has a problem and their problems get worse and worse. He overcomes them. He's very brave. And it's all resolved. That beautiful form that is perfect for bedtime stories. Because when you're telling stories to kids, you don't really want sad endings. You want the hero to triumph. Otherwise, the bedtime story, the kid won't sleep at the end of it. They'll be too traumatized.
0: This is good advice.
2: Yeah, and Greek stories also have, they're almost like soap operas. Like, they have really flawed characters. Like, the gods are like petulant and childish and they hold grudges. And yeah, it's a lot of fun. And they're more, yeah, they're very complicated characters. And I think that's also why, compared to like Egyptian mythology, where they're very idealized, with Greek mythology, they feel like really real people, even though these stories are 4,000 years old.
0: Oh, goodness me. If people would like to hear this epic story that, yes, has stood the test of time and now is getting a rebranding with a pig in the lead, the book we've been talking about for Book Club is called The Epically Awesome Odyssey, as told by Nanny Piggins, and the author R.A. Spratt has been our guest. Rachel, thank you so much.
2: Thank you for having me.
0: Now, look, I don't have any bands called The Odyssey at hand, but I do have a band called Journey. We're going to let them take us as close as we can to the news. Hopefully we don't cut out before. Good chorus.

0: Journey, thank you so much. We won't stop believing. We will go to the news, though. And when we come back, there is much to talk about, including a big existential question. What does it mean to be working class in 2026?
1: Adam Story with ABC News. West Australian police are investigating a suspected family homicide after a 35-year-old woman was found dead in Perth this morning. As Jasmine Hughes reports, the woman's 16-year-old son is in police custody.
2: Two crime scenes have been established in Perth South after a 12-year-old girl rang 000 this morning. Police say they arrived at a home in Bentley where they found the body of a 35-year-old woman. The 12-year-old girl was found seriously injured soon after in nearby Cannington. The woman's son and girl's brother is in police custody, suspected of stabbing the pair at the Bentley home. WA Police Detective Acting Inspector Jessica Securo says the girl managed to escape and call 000.
3: So we're very thankful that members of the public did stop, assist the female.
2: Detective Securo says the 16-year-old boy is known to police and is assisting authorities with the investigation.
1: An independent report into the family circumstances of Kumanjai Little Baby before her disappearance and death has revealed her mother was the victim of domestic violence throughout the child's life. The interim review says there were child protection notifications made about the girl even before she was born while her mother was pregnant. Reviewers also found her alleged murderer, Jefferson Lewis, was not believed to be known by her immediate family. The report says they have not been able to draw a direct link between the notifications made before her death and the circumstances leading to her abduction. A school in the state's central west is being assessed to determine when it will be safe for students to return after an alleged arson attack. Cowra High's administration building sustained significant damage in the blaze last night and forced the school to remain shut on the first day of Term 3. A 17-year-old former student has been charged with lighting the fire and posting vision of it to social media. The mayor of Cowra, Paul Smith, says it's devastating for pupils, teachers and the wider community.
4: This is a setback for Cowra, but we are a resilient town. We'll get over this and we'll do what we've got to do to make sure that we get it right again.
1: The Royal Commission on Anti-Semitism and Social Cohesion has heard Jewish schools are spending significant portions of their budgets on security to keep students and staff safe. George Lenton Williams has more.
5: Co-chair of the Australian Council of Jewish Schools, Stephen Roman, told the commission Jewish schools across the country spent $58 million on security from 2022 to 2025. Earlier today, principal of the Mount Scopus Memorial College in Melbourne, Dan Strait, said security cost more than $3,000 per student in 2025. He said in May 2024, a death threat was graffitied at the school, and a video of the graffiti went viral, triggering concern from families. Mr. Strait said the school chose to hang up an Australian flag and a flag with Hebrew words for "the Jewish people live" in response.
1: Iran has attacked a tanker in the Strait of Hormuz, forcing its crew to abandon the ship as the US conducted another round of airstrikes targeting Iran over control of the key waterway. Tweon Fitzpatrick has more.
6: The 10 consecutive nights of US airstrikes haven't compelled Tehran to loosen its grip on the strait. Even as the US and Iran inch closer to all-out war again, Iran's interior minister travelled to Pakistan, a key mediator in the conflict, for talks. However, it remains unclear just what new deal could be reached to end the fighting after the interim deal signed last month has crumbled. Shipping through the Strait of Hormuz has largely stalled. And as fighting intensifies, both sides have targeted civilian infrastructure relied on by millions of people.
1: KPMG Australia has appointed John Sams as its new chief executive, effective immediately. He's been the consulting firm's chief financial officer since October 2025 and chief operating officer since June this year. Former CEO Andrew Yates resigned in May over the scandal allegedly involving audit partners accessing confidential client documents. To sport, and the sacked Manly Seagulls coach Anthony Seibold could find himself a new home in rugby league with the PNG Chiefs. Miles Holbrook-Walk reports.
7: Just a few months after being discarded by the Manly Seagulls, Anthony Seibold has been offered the chance to join the PNG Chiefs as an assistant. Seibold has been offered the role and is strongly considering it ahead of a trip to Port Moresby to see the facilities. Meantime, another coach has been locked in to a head coaching role. Dean Young will now lead the Dragons full-time after his second stint in an interim position. He'll lead the Red V until at least the end of the 2028 season.
1: To the weather for tomorrow, isolated showers along the north coast and adjacent ranges. It'll be dry and mostly sunny elsewhere. For Sydney, an overnight low of 8, that'll be followed by a mostly sunny day with a top of 21. Sunny on Thursday with a top of 20, and then sunny on Friday, a top of 17. 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
0: Good afternoon. Now on the program, very soon, we're going to be talking about an inquiry into racism that the federal government has launched. Racism that's directed at First Nations people. It's been travelling the country. We are going to find out what it has been hearing. And will these voices, will listening to these voices, what change is going to happen? That's a really interesting question. So that conversation is coming up very soon. Also, the New South Wales Farmers Conference is underway. It's day one today. So, you know, all the big issues that face our agricultural industries are going to be in the spotlight. We will find out what they are, what the hot topics of conversation are. And after 5:30, we're going to be talking social affairs with Jane Caro, and we're going to ask the question, and I would love your thoughts on this, I really, really would. What does it mean to be working class in 2026? What is the definition of working class? Is there a cut-off of what you earn? Is that what makes you working class? Is it less about economics? Is it a social construction? 0467 922 684. And it's interesting because Lou texted in talking about homelessness and said, look, homelessness is an increasing worldwide thing for developed economies. Someone's not chipping in. Wage and salary earners and small business are. So who is it? Lou, this is the thing I've been learning about. See, I, and probably most of you out there, I would say, earn a salary or a wage, right? And we pay income tax on that. What would it be like to not have to

work at all to earn your money, as in you owned enough assets that they kept you sustained. And therefore, you weren't having to pay tax on your income. Is actually just paying income tax. Does that make you working class? You got to work to live. You're working class. Well, look, these are big, big questions. We're going to try and get some answers on the program. That is all coming up. But look, I want to hear from you. 0467.

0: Hobart, B double has crashed on the Kidman Way at Nymagee between Sandy Creek Road and Badooba Road, with traffic affected in both directions. We've got the crews there on the scene with the RFS as well. Heavy tow trucks are trying to deal with it, and if you're heading through the area, please drop your speed and exercise extra caution. On the north coast, northbound drivers on the M1 Pacific Motorway near Stotts Creek still have an 80 kilometre per hour speed limit on the approach to the Cudgeon Road Tunnel as crews wrap up clean-up work from yesterday's crash. In the Blue Mountains, don't forget the closure of Victoria Pass. The Great Western Highway remains shut in both directions, diverting traffic via the Darling Causeway and Chifley Road through Lithgow. Also a heads up, in Lithgow, if you're using that detour later on tonight, utility pit repairs start tonight at about 10 p.m. on Mort Street and Chifley Road in the town, bringing down the speed limit to 40 k's per hour. There'll be single lane closures, so think about an extra 5 minutes to your trip if you're going through Lithgow tonight after 10 p.m, Moore Street and Chifley Road in town. Looking ahead tonight in the central of New South Wales, expect delays in Dubbo on Wylandra Street, on the Newell Highway between Elizabeth Lane and Manure Road. Resurfacing works are happening between 8 o'clock in the evening till 5 a.m. in the morning. That means speed is down to 40 k's. Traffic lights in the area may be blacked out or flashing as well. So keep aware of that and stay updated on the move and track all the live delays and news at livetraffic.com.
1: Thanks, Clint. Appreciate that. Hey, do I sound okay? Do I sound like I might be unwell?
0: No, should I be taking your temperature?
1: No, but I've had a missed call while I've been doing the program. They've left a transcript has been left for the voicemail, and it says it's the Australian Department of Health. Would you believe, Clint? They've tried to contact me several times. They've been unable to reach me to check the details. Press 1 for English or 2 for Chinese. Oh. I'm wondering what I've got.
0: Oh, I don't know. That doesn't sound right.
1: What are you? Are you sus on that message? Well,
0: I'm sus on any message I get.
1: Yeah, honestly.
0: Even from people I know.
1: I know. And for this show, I have had to become a phone person. Like, I have to call people all the time, call them, ask if they'll come on the show, ring people, answer my phone, all of those things. And now I'm way back in my phone era, but I understand for most people, like, the idea of leaving a voicemail and receiving it is like, I can't even get my spouse to leave me a voicemail. I said, just leave me one loving one in case something happened that I could re-listen to. Absolutely
0: not. We have a blackboard at home where we communicate through for messages. So if it's not on the blackboard before I leave for the office or vice versa, it just doesn't happen for the day.
1: That's so nice, the blackboard. I mean, I like the idea that it sort of implies that there's a no talking or communication in other ways.
0: Definitely talking.
1: Yeah, no, that's great. Just if you've got something to say to me, put it on the blackboard. It's the Clint Dreeberg way.
0: Exactly.
1: Oh, no one will say this about you guys. They'll never say you've lost that love and feeling.

0: The Righteous Brothers. You've lost that love and feeling here on Drive. Now, after an attempt, an alleged attempt to bomb an Invasion Day rally in Perth earlier this year, the federal government launched an inquiry into racism, hate and violence that's directed towards First Nations people. And the committee's now heard from communities around the country. So what has it uncovered and what needs to change? Well, the committee chair, Mutty Mutty and Womba Womba woman, Senator Jana Stewart, joins us now. Thank you for being here, Senator.
1: Thank you so much for having me, and good afternoon to your listeners.
0: Now, what are First Nations people telling this inquiry about what they experience as far as racism is concerned?
1: Well, the first thing I would say before I get into what people are saying is that there is absolutely no place in this country for any form of hate or racism. And what people have been telling us has been that it has been a daily lived experience for so many First Nations people around the country, not just in, you know, the institutions and accessing services, but the daily barrage on social media, racism in workplaces. And one in five submissions point to the voice referendum being a real turning point for the overt racism that they experience. So, yeah, the experience is they're just feeling like it's a bit relentless, and the intensity has really increased over the last few years.
0: How much of what you're hearing is about individual instances of abuse, and how much of it is systemic racism within institutions?
1: I think it's hard to separate the two. I think you can kind of point to individual experiences of racism, and then we've certainly heard submissions, we've had submissions and heard evidence about how the culture inside organisations or departments or services is hugely problematic and harmful towards First Nations people, and nowhere was that more stark than when we were in the Northern Territory last week, and people talking about their experiences with the interface of the government services there. So it is a mix, but it's hard to separate out the two.
0: I mean, the Northern Territory government and its agencies, is this right? They declined invitations to make a submission or appear at the Darwin hearing. They gave no reason. What did their absence mean for the inquiry?
1: I think it was really disappointing that they, first of all, declined to make a submission, and then secondly, declined to appear. So you don't have to make a submission to appear before parliamentary inquiries. But it was an opportunity, as I see it, for them to come and respond to some of the things that people were saying about how they conduct themselves, how they make laws, how they make funding decisions, to really, you know, I suppose, be responsible and be accountable for the things that they do and say that affect First Nations people. First Nations people in the Northern Territory make up a third of the population. So it is a real missed opportunity for them. And aside from my views on it, I think people in the Northern Territory expected the government to show up and to respond to questions from the Senate inquiry, and that didn't happen.
0: If those in power don't want to contribute, or, you know, maybe don't want to attract scrutiny to their actions and their processes, how do you end up getting changes to the system?
1: I think that's a really good question, and, you know, one that the inquiry is absolutely going to have to work through. And it's not necessarily a unique challenge to the, you know, the Commonwealth or the federal government, how we work as a country. We are a federated model. So a part of how we work absolutely is in consultation and communication, and trying to work constructively with each of the state and territory governments. We can't do this on our own. And in saying that, this isn't just a government problem either. It's on all of us to address the scourge of racism that exists in our society, because it is hurtful, it is harmful, and it brings us all down.
0: Racism is being talked about a lot. It's at the forefront of the news at the moment because we've also got a Royal Commission on Anti-Semitism and Social Cohesion taking place. I wonder if you feel that the approach toward hate and racism that gets directed to First Nations people gets handled differently to racism that gets directed toward others.
1: The evidence that the committee has received certainly points to that. The evidence that we've heard in response to, you know, the attempted terrorist attack in Borloo, Perth, at the Invasion Day rally, witnesses there certainly talk to how important it is actually just to be treated the same as everybody else in that instance. In a crisis, how you respond matters. And they would say that the response in the moment wasn't sufficient to keep community there safe, and then the response from governments wasn't the same as if it had have been somebody else. I think there is certainly evidence in the things that people have submitted and said to the inquiry that points to a difference in how racism that's directed at First Nations people is handled, and people don't feel like there's a fairness in it. There's an equal treatment in it.
0: You've been conducting public hearings in Sydney and Adelaide, Canberra, Perth, Darwin and Alice Springs. Do you see different problems in different places?
1: Absolutely. And it's one of the reasons why the committee was really deliberate about making sure we travelled around the country, because the experience of racism of First Nations people in a state like Victoria, where we have treaty, where we have a bunch of things that are really great, we've had a truth-telling process here, is really different to the experience in WA, where a lot of the evidence they gave was about the attempted bombing at the Invasion Day rally. And in the Northern Territory, it was a lot about police and justice systems. And I imagine it's going to be different again when we do the Queensland leg next week. And we're also going to be heading down to Tassie as well.
0: Are there any plans to head out into more regional and remote communities to hear from First Nations people there?
1: I mean, it's certainly open to the committee to decide where we want to head to. At this stage, we're heading to kind of where the major cities are, where the urban areas are. We know that the majority of First Nations people live in urban centres. So it's really important that we travel there and hear from people. We've had a good, and don't ask me the numbers off the top of my head, we have had a good number of submissions made from remote and regional parts of the country, which is really great. And certainly travelling to the Torres Strait, hearing from them too, is an example of the committee travelling to remote and regional areas.
0: I mean, we have large regional First Nations communities around New South Wales who I'm sure would love to give evidence. If they aren't going to have the committee come to them, can they still submit?
1: Yeah, they can. Submissions are closed, but you can write to the secretariat with a submission. It's a matter for the committee in terms of how that's handled. But if people have really strong views or want to have, you know, their experience put on the record, then absolutely get in touch and, you know, put your thoughts down. The committee has got another couple of weeks of doing hearings in locations across the country, and we've got until December to write the final report and the recommendations. So we've got a bit of lead time. So if people want to make a contribution, then they should get in touch.
0: Okay. How do they get in touch?
1: So if you can head to the Parliament's website, or if you put in, even if you just Google, you know, federal racism inquiry, and there should be a link that pops up where you can, there's multiple options there, and you can look at submissions, you can look at the terms of reference, and I'm sure there is a contact email there for the secretariat.
0: Brilliant stuff. Hey, listen, if people would like to get me to send them a link to that, if you're listening, 0467 922 604, it's the ABC text line, just maybe text the word submission and I can send you a direct link. Look, before I let you go, I do want to know, as a First Nations woman yourself, how has it been personally for you handling this inquiry?
1: Oh, that's a good question. I think for me, I have a therapeutic trauma background. I'm a family therapist by trade. I've worked in child protection and the justice system. hearing really difficult stories is not new for me, but it does have an impact in that, you know, people are coming forward and sharing their stories of racism. They're talking about the impact on their kids. They are not separate from my experiences. My kids are not separate, won't be separate to the impact on them getting online when they are older, reading those same comments about them and who they are and questioning their own sense of belonging and identity in this country. So it's really difficult, but even on the hard days, it's an incredible privilege to show up and bear witness to some of the hardest moments in people's lives.
0: Mm. Well, thank you for talking us through this. I really do appreciate it. We've been talking to the committee chair of a parliamentary inquiry into racism and hate and violence that gets directed at Indigenous people. And our guest has been Senator Jana Stewart, a Mutti Mutti and Womba Womba woman. Thank you so much for your time.
1: Thank you so much for having me and happy to stay in touch.
0: Thank you so much.
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0: It is day one of the New South Wales Farmers Conference, where they will be discussing all the big issues that faces people in our agricultural industry face. And we are joined now by David Claughton from the ABC Country Hour, who has been at the conference today. David, good afternoon.
3: Hey, Jess.
0: Now, first up, there's going to be a new president for New South Wales Farmers. Is this right?
3: Yes, it's a changing of the guard. Xavier Martin's been the president for the last two terms, and so there was a bit of debate about who might replace him. Quite a bit of backroom manoeuvring going on this morning. But in the end, Rebecca Reardon, who's a farmer from Moree, was elected unopposed. So she'll be taking the reins.
0: There you go. Well, we've spoken to Xavier Martin many times on this program, so I'm sure Rebecca Reardon will be getting interviewed by Drive before too long. Have you got any sense of how she's planning on approaching the role of president?
3: We did speak to her on the Country Hour today, and her thing, I mean, it's very hard when you're coming straight in. You don't want to go hard on particular policies. But she did say that she was really hoping to broaden the number of voices that people were hearing from the association. So rather than just her fronting up, you know, for every media call, she would like other people to be handling some of those queries and questions.
0: Huh.
3: And she talked about the authentic voice of the farmer. And we, of course, on the Country, that's exactly what we like to hear too. You speak to farmers and they speak authentically about issues on land. So maybe you'll hear a diversity of voices coming out of the New South Wales Farmers Association in the next year or so.
0: Oh, there you go. What else has been the focus of discussion at the conference?
3: Well, there was quite a bit of discussion about drought and, you know, we kind of escaped this year in New South Wales the worst impacts of the drought. We actually got quite a bit of rain and things are looking pretty good for the winter crop, but there is an El Nino forecast and so things could dry off in the spring and the next drought is always just around the corner, isn't it? We've had a run of good seasons since that terrible period of 2019 and 2020 with the Black Summer fires. But look, there is a lot of concern because the federal government and state governments now just regard drought as just another part of business risk and they're not really offering to jump in when a drought hits and farmers are struggling. So the funding really that's available nowadays is really just for things like for farmers to prepare. And a lot of it is based on finance. So we'll give you a low interest loan, for example. Well, you know, there are a lot of concerns about that because if you're already racked with debt because you're in a drought and you're having to feed your livestock, for example, then you can't really afford another loan. So, look, there was quite a push for the government and particularly federal government to go back to a drought declaration system, where if a region was, say, 15 or 20% below the historical rainfall averages, they would be drought declared and that would trigger some concrete funding for things. And that has taken the form in the past of subsidies for livestock, particularly so you can, you know, adjust your livestock somewhere else. But they want to go a bit harder on that. They want to actually see money for infrastructure. There has been some money in the past so people can build these containment areas so you can bring your livestock in when there's a drought and you can feed them by hand a lot more easily if they're there and rather than in the paddock. And there are some other schemes as well where they just think that farmers really, because of the need for food security, they actually deserve this extra level of government grants rather than other things.
0: So what else are they planning on talking about, this farmers conference? Because I would imagine that what's been going on in the Middle East and its impact on fuel prices and fertiliser, it's got to be a hot topic.
3: Yeah, there's hundreds of motions. There's 300 farmers at the conference. And some of that stuff came up in a policy debate last night in the lead up to the conference. So, yeah, farmers definitely want to see more fuel security and more fertiliser security. I haven't seen any kind of new, kind of ideas around that. Obviously, they want the federal government to go back to having a bigger fuel reserve. And a lot of people are talking about that because the Middle East crisis is, worsening again. And the same thing for fertilizer production. The secret there is probably twofold. It's not just about importing enough fertilizer, which does come out of the Middle East in various forms, but it's about producing fertilizer here in Australia. And there are a number of projects on the drawing board, so people really want to see those developments approved and we can get up our own systems of fertiliser production. But there are also a number of ways of using less fertiliser or using fertiliser more efficiently. So, some government support to make it easier for those alternative systems of fertilisers to be approved and used on farm would be a great help.
0: Right. Okay. Well, look, the Country Hour is going to be coming from the conference tomorrow. What have you got planned on the show, David?
3: Well, Chris Minns will be there, the Premier. And so will Penny Sharp, the Environment Minister. And today we heard a lot about environmental issues. The climate of the day was dominated, actually, by discussion about environment. And that focus was particularly hot when it came to a lot of what we call nature repair schemes, and especially the offset schemes, where the big polluters of the, in the Australian economy, the top 200 companies, the ones that use the most energy and the most carbon, are having to offset those emissions. And the timescale to do that is getting closer. So a lot of them are buying land, often agricultural land, and they're taking that out of production and they're putting it into trees because there's a new forestry method approved for those carbon emissions. So you're seeing now companies like Woodside and there are others that have taken a stake in agricultural land and are planting trees or going back to native vegetation. Santos is one that was mentioned, but there are several in the Monero, for example, where the land is cheap, but it's high-value land in terms of the amount of carbon it can sequester. So that now, like big corporates like Woodside are now the biggest landholders in the Monero in the south of the state.
0: Wow.
3: And farmers are worried about that because we've seen similar schemes like this in the past, plantation schemes. That was the whole managed investment scheme debacle where trees were planted. People could claim a tax credit on that, so a lot of people had no interest in agriculture whatsoever, invested in trees but just for the tax benefit. And eventually that whole thing fell over and a lot of those plantations just went to rack and ruin. And in the meantime, a lot of communities that had farmers involved and employed people and spent money in the local community, a lot of that disappeared and it really led to a hollowing out of rural communities, a bit like you see in the Murray-Darling Basin because the governments buy water back. So there's a lot of worry about these kind of schemes being, the latest round of things that are led by some policy and maybe a paper credit of some sort, but not a real benefit to the environment. That's a very hot debate at the moment because those nature repair schemes, whether it's a biodiversity credit or a carbon credit or an offset scheme or the federal government just wanting to buy more land to put it into biodiversity protection, that's all putting pressure on agricultural land.
0: Well, I'll tell you what, sounds like tomorrow's Country Hour won't be one to miss. David Claughton, thank you so much for talking us through day one of the conference. But, I'm sure we'll speak to you again before too long.
3: Thanks, Jess.
0: Good on you. Take care. Let's get some news headlines now.

0: We're joined by Adam Storey.
1: Thanks, Jess. Police haven't ruled out further arrests as part of their investigation into an alleged arson attack at Kara High School in the Central West. A former 17-year-old student is facing a children's court charged with lighting the blaze and posting vision of it to social media. An independent report into the family circumstances of Kumanjai Little Baby before her disappearance and death has revealed her mother was the victim of domestic violence incidences throughout the child's life. The interim review says there were child protection notifications made about the girl even before she was born while her mother was pregnant. And US Secretary of State Marco Rubio has arrived in the Philippines to attend a meeting of Southeast Asia's foreign ministers. The ASEAN meeting in Manila is expected to discuss the renewed hostilities between the US and Iran and threats to shipping in the Strait of Hormuz. More news at 6 o'clock.
0: Thanks, Adam. Now, coming up, what does working class actually mean these days? I'd love to hear from you. 0467 922 684. Like, working class, is that a badge that people are proud of? Is it something that you can change in your lifetime? Maybe you grow up feeling working class, you can't use that badge in your older years if you earn over a certain amount. Is it about your job? Is it about your income? Is it your upbringing? Is it something that's much harder to define? The thing is, politicians, they're constantly talking about working Australians and working families and trying to appeal to the working class. But who is it that they're actually talking about? Now, very soon we'll get Jane Caro on. We're going to talk about whether the idea of the working class still makes sense. How do we define it in 2026 in Australia? But I would love to hear whether you consider yourself working class or what you think the definition is, why you think it is. 0467 922 684 is the number to text. I'd love to hear from you, or just text me on the ABC Listen app with the tap of a button. We'll have a little Marvin Gaye, though, to take us to this. I heard it through the grapevine.

0: That is Marvin Gaye. I heard it through the grapevine here on Drive. 0467 922 684 is the text line. Oh, Chris and Dr. George Mountain sent me a gorgeous photo of a sunset that is matching his fire pit. He says, listening while sitting around a fire drum and enjoying the sunset. Ah, oh, always great to be your sunset buddies wherever you are, particularly since I don't get to see the sunset when there's no daylight saving. So appreciate that very much. It's now time to catch up with friend of the show, Jane Caro, our social affairs consultant who's back from holidays. Jane, good afternoon.
1: Good afternoon, Jess.
0: Now, your shoes were ably filled for a couple of weeks by, do you know, have I ever told you?
1: No.
0: Amanda Vanstone.
1: Oh!
0: The Jane Caro of the Liberal Party, she's often referred to. No, she was great. She was great. She was super interesting. Always yeah. Love, always like.
1: She's good.
0: She is good. And she really says what she means, a lot like you. So I think you two are a lot more similar than maybe at first glance people might think. Now, here's the thing. I've got a big topic for you today, right? Because
1: yeah.
0: I want to talk about working class. Right. A lot of people in politics these days, they claim to speak for the working class, working families. Right, yeah. But how do you actually define it in 2026? And I actually put this question to my producers yesterday morning, just as a conversational thing, because that's the kind of terrible workmate I am. I was like, hey, how much do you have to earn before you stop being working class? And we were trying to figure out that number. And then I put to them this idea of like, what if working class is literally on the tin? Like, if you have to work to survive, you're working class. If your assets keep your lifestyle going and you don't need to work, you're no longer of the class of the workers. Could it be that simple, Jane?
1: Actually, I think it probably is, and that's certainly the original definition because, you know, it was kind of considered non-gentlemanly, non-genteel to actually have to work for a living. You know, there were very limited jobs for people, so young women who were in so-called genteel families, but there was no money, they could be governesses, and that was about all they could do, or maybe run a school. You know, men could go into the church or the army. But otherwise, you didn't just go down and start, I don't know, ploughing the fields or working in a factory. That would have plummeted you into the working class.
0: Right.
1: So I think that's exactly right. That was the original definition of working class. But because for a very long time, when we had a probably more equal society, when the gaps between those who were doing very well and those who were not quite at that level were much smaller than they are now, because they're really much higher now than they used to be, you know, if you got a higher wage, you were considered to be middle class, and particularly if you did a job which was white collar, you know, so you sat at a desk and you pushed paper rather than actually manual labour, which was blue collar. You know, that was the way it was defined, blue collar, white collar, and that was about manual labour, working with your hands, really, not being using your brain. So that was also brains versus brawn, I suppose, was another definition. But now there are so few brawn jobs left. Like, basically, they've very much disappeared, and quite a few people who would do what once would have been classified, you know, manual labour, plumbers, electricians, people like that, are making a fortune.
0: That's a great question, though. Like, can a plumber earning $250,000 a year be working class?
1: Well, exactly.
0: Right.
1: By the old definition, yes. By the new definition, perhaps not.
0: What about a lawyer who grew up in public housing, right? It's a story reminiscent of our own Prime Minister, you know. Can you still hold on to that title, or can you only refer back to it?
1: People tend to refer back to it, if you notice. They say, I grew up working class. I came from a working class background. They don't claim to still be working class, which is interesting. And I think, in a way, the aspiration that we were all very fond of is about climbing out of the working class. So it's not like anyone aspires to be working class. They aspire to be middle class. And that's been the change over the last couple of centuries. But I think there's something else that's going on. And the plumber thing and the electrician and all of that is perhaps indicative of how tradies' position in our society has really changed, and they've become often small business operators, and they make a lot of money and they do very, very well. So can they still be considered working class? And I think that what's happened is we've had the working class, which was all about how you earned a living, but now we have the class that's all about your cultural capital, not your whether you earn your living via wages or whether you earn it via assets or, in other terms, capital.
0: So we've switched it. So it's no longer about economic class. It's now about cultural identity.
1: It's about cultural class. It's often to do with educational level. So that would be why someone refers back and says, I grew up in a working class family, but now I'm a lawyer and I've got 3 degrees and, you know, I live in a leafy green suburb. That's cultural capital. They're not telling us how much money their parents had. Their parents might have done extremely well financially, but you can be very financially well off and still be, because it's snobbery, really, cultural capital. It's really about, you know, who's seen as a nicer class of person, something that I detest, but nevertheless, let's be honest and open about it. That's what goes on. A nicer class of person, it doesn't actually depend on how much money you earn. It depends on how educated you are. It depends on the kind of tastes you have. It depends on even, I'm sorry to say this in today's Australia, perhaps what kind of an accent you might have. The very broad Occur accent is not generally seen as going along with cultural capital. The very fact that so many families now are desperately scrambling to get their kids into private schools, even if they can ill afford it, is a bit about the recognition that cultural capital, social capital, is really much more important than it used to be and perhaps should be.
0: Do you think that we as Australians are comfortable talking about social capital? Like, is class something in Australia that we like to pretend, you know, doesn't really exist until maybe an election comes around and then it tends to get a bit weaponized?
1: Absolutely. We like to talk about a classless society, but I'm afraid we now have one of the most segregated education systems in the developed world, and that is it is segregated according to social class primarily. So a classless society, no, it's the exact opposite. We're very class-ridden. Very fact that people will talk about exclusive schools, exclusive suburbs, exclusive restaurants. You know, there's this, and what does exclusive actually mean? It means exclude, to exclude. Most people can't go to them, can't, you know, aspire to them. And that's all about class differential. That's about people feeling, you know, and I'm sorry, but I think this does definitely go on. I am superior to you because I live in this posh suburb and you live in what we would still call a working class suburb. And I send my kids to this expensive school and, you know, yours go to bog standard public. There is still, this is an increasing, and we've kind of, I think it's to do with neoliberalism and this idea that somehow it's a reward if you do well and a punishment if you don't do well. That's come out of this belief that, you know, anyone can get ahead, which I think if you look into it even for a nanosecond, you realise isn't true. So we've become much more judgmental of people who we see as not having the sorts of things that we now value. And that is class, that's class barriers, that's class discrimination.
0: So I want to go back to something I said at the beginning, which is when I put forward the idea that really blew my mind when I heard an economist overseas talking about it, which is that working class is if you have to work for a living, because I think it had never crossed my mind, because this is how far away that world is from me, that there's a circumstance where you're not having to work for a living, right? That you could just have the assets that maintain you. And then it got me thinking about looking up the ladder. And I think I get this feeling, particularly when we talk about wealth inequality and we talk about ways that society might handle that, people get really uncomfortable about the idea of taxing the wealthy's assets a lot more, way more than they are upset about maybe taxing a teacher at 30 or 40% or a doctor or anything like that. Is it because there is a part of us that hopes that one day we might be one of those few billionaires? And if we did get to that point,
1: good luck with that.
0: Yeah, if we did get to that point, just in case, I don't want to have my assets taxed like that.
1: Well, all I can say to anyone who's labouring under that misapprehension, none of the billionaires that got there by saving up their wages, just so you know, or being sensible with how they spent them. Generally, they got there because they were able to accumulate a great deal of capital. And once you've got a great deal of capital, money breeds money. And that's what happens. And you can invest. And of course, we should be taxing assets much more than we are. Thank goodness we have the GST, because that does mean that everybody has to participate in the tax system to some extent, because of course, the more money you accumulate, the more you can pay accountants to minimise your tax and get away with not paying it. So it becomes a vicious circle. And really, it is no longer appropriate with more and more people living off their assets. I mean, anyone who is retired and living off their super is living off capital assets. Now, that doesn't mean they're not working class, because they may well be, but... And that may be why we have a fear of taxing assets, because we've all got this money in super now, and that's a great idea, and, you know, hooray for Australia that we did that. But I think we need to start unpicking this idea that because you've got money in super, maybe one day you could be a billionaire. No, not going to happen.
0: Jane,
1: billionaires need to pay their way.
0: Well, this a discussion I'm sure we'll continue having, but always so good speaking to you. Welcome back from your holiday, and we'll talk to you soon.
1: Absolutely. Loved it to talk to you.
0: Take care. And look, Ted says, Jess, I can guarantee you it's not what you know, it's who you know. It's still very strong today, which is related to your school, then to your work. Take your point, Ted. Meanwhile, Lou says, Jess, it's very interesting that nobody class dresses much these days, except for premium events for the elites, like black or white tie. Movie stars, pop stars, executives, etc., they pretty much dress down to look street-worn. Dress once denoted class much more in the olden days. And several people, Phil, Andy, have texted in wanting this. It's Jimmy Barnes with Working Class Man.

0: I mean, thank you, Jane Caro, but maybe we just needed Barzy to define it. Working class man here on Drive. Now, I don't know if you've checked your calendar today, but it's National Lamington Day. And Lamingtons are up there with meat pies and pavlovas, depending on whether you're a New Zealander or not, as a classic Australian dish. And just like those other recipes, the origins of the sponge cake that's coated in chocolate and covered in coconut has been disputed. Now, Caitlin Sorey is the host of the Cake Podcast, and she has been following the Lamington crumbs.
1: Who knew a piece of cake could be so contentious? But everyone's laid claim to the Lamington. It is very contested history. There's literally books being written about it. It's quite crazy. Toowoomba's got their name in the ring. Ipswich has laid claim. Brisbane haven't talked about it as much, but they're definitely in the running. Cloncurry even has laid claim. New Zealand. This was a 2014 elaborate April Fool's Day hoax, which of course we took the bait on. But there was this picture that they said was, oh, look, this is the reason why we know the Lamington was invented in New Zealand, this fake artwork with a picture of Lamingtons that they were calling Wellingtons. But it was just an elaborate Fool's Day hoax that got people hot under the collar. There was like a stale sponge cake at a big fancy do, and then the maid was nervous and dropped the sponge cake into some chocolate and then went, oh, I'll just put some coconut on it, and voila, you have the Lamington. But it's not that straightforward, unfortunately. My understanding is that because Lord and Lady Lamington had a summer house in Toowoomba, that there was this legend that they had served these like creations called snowballs for some afternoon guests, and the cook on duty kind of had to improvise, and she made these Lamingtons, and so that's the story behind the Lamingtons. But, you know, the first recipe for the Lamington actually was published on the 17th of December in 1900 in A Queensland Country Life. It kind of actually puts a date on it, which means you can rule some of these other questions out. So Lord and Lady Lamington were in Toowoomba in 1900 and early 1901. So that is a possibility, but there's another possibility that's possibly much stronger. So there was a cooking school in Brisbane called the Brisbane Technical College. And so back in the day, we didn't actually have home ec class. And so you had all of these, Europeans coming out to Australia who were often getting sent out to stations and they couldn't cook. They'd had people cooking for them before, and then they were being sent out to kind of remote and regional areas and they had to cook for themselves. And so this lady, Amy Shower, started the Brisbane Technical College to teach women how to cook. And it became the basis for our home ec system. And she was one of the most influential cooks in the state. She had a book called The Shower, Australian Cookery Book, and it was a bit of a Bible for cooks in Queensland. And it translated a lot of that old English cooking into, you know, stuff that worked in Australian climates and was, you know, kind of working for what we were doing. So she ran this cooking school, and Lady Lamington came to visit the cooking school, and she was a judge at one of their final day exams. And so the thinking is that Amy Shower might have invented this as a thing to teach the students and named it in honour of Lady Lamington. So it actually had nothing to do with Lord Lamington. It was his wife. That is the possible origin, but I'm really basing it off the work of Emeritus Professor Maurice French, who wrote this book called The Lamington Enigma, A Survey of the Evidence, and he literally went through it piece by piece. So if you really want to go down the Lamington rabbit hole and understand this story, I would highly recommend that book. He's a Toowoomba local, so you should definitely check it out.
0: Caitlin Sorey with the story of the Lamington. Happy National Lamington Day. Mostly, I am now quite hungry, so there you go. We might finish today's show with a little bit of Aretha Franklin. I never loved a man the way I love you.

0: history of the technology came about. So in those days when we were talking about satellites, or satellites were very new, and people these days don't understand, they've grown up in a world where they've been the norm, whereas in the 60s that was, you know, the newest of new tech.
1: Yusuf Shamil with that story. And that's the program. A big thank you to Australia Wide's producer, Louise Mylan. My name's Alex Hyman. Thanks so much for your company. Cheerio.

0: Mike, you know a fair bit about pools, I'm guessing, but what about saunas? Where did the first sauna originate? Which country?
1: I'm going to say Norway.
0: Is it Norway?
1: Oh, well, probably Sweden, but anyway. Sorry, shouldn't have said that.
0: Mike, before you go, if you were talking to your younger self, what would you tell your younger self about children and family?
1: About children and family? Just pursue your dreams. Back yourself, pursue your dreams, do whatever you love and do it with passion.
0: Thank you, Mike.
1: See ya.
0: Good luck getting to the Olympics and enjoy the World Water Polo World Cup Finals. 1-300-222-702. Not Norway. The first sauna originated in which country? Pandora in Sapphire Beach. Hello, Pandora.
2: Hi, how are you going?
0: Very well. The first sauna, it didn't originate in Norway. Which country do you think it may have originated?
2: Well,
0: the evidence of the first sauna would be where?
2: I'm going to go Sweden.
0: It is not Sweden.
2: Okay.
0: Sorry, Pandora. Children, would you have more children if you could? Or less?
2: I don't have any children. And I'm going to be a little bit honest. I find this topic a little bit triggering. So, yeah. Because my life didn't pan out that way, and that's cool. But I'd say it takes a village to raise a child. So don't forget the aunts and the uncles and all those people that have, you know, hopefully a good influence on your child and make them a better person.
0: That's beautifully said, Pandora. Don't forget the village that's raising the children. They're very important. Mentors, aunties. Just other adults in children's lives. Thank you for that, Pandora. Yeah, have a great night.
2: Thank you. Bye.
0: 1-300-222-702. Anthony in Coffs Harbour. G'day, Anthony.
3: How are you going?
0: Well, not Sweden, not Finland. The first evidence of saunas. Which country?
3: I would have thought the Romans were a little bit queer and

0: You don't know, do you, eh?
1: No, no.
0: No, you've got us here, Renee.
2: Oh, I'm sorry for that.
0: I don't think it's a very good song either.
2: You might be right. You might be right.
1: No.
2: Betty and Adrian, you did well, though. You can't be disappointed with tonight's effort. That's four in a row.
0: That's all right.
2: That's just very good.
0: I'm happy with one.
2: Good on you, Betty. You have a good night. And to you, Adrian. Thanks for being here.
0: Thank you. Bye.
2: 1-300-222-702. That's got a Newcastle. Hello, Lennox.
3: Hi, Renee. How are you?
2: I'm very well. That song, Betty and Adrian don't think it sounds like much of a good song, but...

0: Nicely done, Lennox. Halloumi hails from which Mediterranean island? Halloumi.
1: Island.

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0: On the issue of long, hot, really hot showers in winter. Oh, they're so nice, aren't they? Mandy says definitely no soap in the shower. Tony says...

0: Echo Beach, that's Martha and the Muffins. We're going to talk about shipwrecks in a little bit, shipwrecks off the coast of Queensland, and the number of shipwrecks that there are that still haven't been found. So we'll talk about that very, very soon. Thank you, Gavin, who sent in a text that's saying Eastern Hills High School from 1976 students are having a reunion. It's my year. Might have a little look at that later. Hi, Trevor. I had a project which was simple job. Lob a few branches off a gum tree in the backyard. I organised. I organised a few mates to come over and hold a rope, which was tied around the limb to lower them to the ground. First couple, fine. Then crash. A big limb went through the back of the house. Hence, a big job created. My wife was very upset. Yes, well, I can understand why, Ken. I guess that's why we have arborists and we have people that come in and do those jobs so that they don't make a big hole in the house. Pulled down a chook house, thought it would make a good fertile garden bed with no weeds, created more beds and planted shrubs to go with the trees, says Kim. See, that's the thing. You start out one thing and then it just becomes bigger and bigger and bigger and bigger. Morning, Trevor. I thought one day I would do some renovation and insulate the walls in the bedroom. Took the gyprock off, found out I had to put build paper in the wall and insulate before the walls were back on. This one morning at 2 a.m., the ceiling that was securely in place decided it would be best to fall off so I could also insulate the ceiling. Safe to say, the job was blown out and the budget as well. It's hard. Dave. Hello, Dave.
1: Good morning, Trevor. How are you this morning?
0: Did you have a little project that became big?
1: Yeah, it started off where a couple

0: Amanda Barlow, a farmer at Deniliquin and a member of the Executive Council of the Farmers Association, explained to David Claughton why governments have moved away from that.
1: Declaring a drought means that there will be subsidies and assistance available. So one way to, for the government to deal with that is to say that droughts are part of everyday life, the climate cycle in Australia. So it just has to be accepted and prepared for, and people made more resilient in that preparation. Mm. We think that there should be a specific drought announcement so that then there is an acknowledgement of the seriousness of the situation and that people can then be properly assisted.
2: But how do you address this kind of view that it's just a business risk? It's a normal part of farming business, not a natural disaster.
1: Well, I think the effects can be so calamitous that further support is needed rather than just life going on as usual.
2: And it doesn't play to that thing where people regard farmers as constantly on the make for a handout?
1: Well, I think that's a very poor perception, because farmers really are the lifeblood of this country. We provide the food and fibre for people to exist, and that should be recognised in the cities as well as the countries.
2: Let's say the federal government says, OK, we'll make drought declarations in the future. How would you determine when it's a drought?
1: Well, we think it should be based on historical records of rainfall and economic stress. I mean, obviously the details would have to be worked out, but the first thing is to acknowledge that a drought declaration at times needs to be made.
2: And we heard people talk a bit about, and this is a reason why governments have kind of knocked this on the head, really. Well, one property is feeding their livestock and they're desperate, and their neighbour actually is doing fine. They've had some rain. So how do you work around that situation?
1: Well, I think there will always be difficulties with the definition. There will always be arguments that he's got it and I haven't, but you can't say no to a complete drought declaration because of that.
2: And there's also this thing about, well, should it be a state government that makes that declaration rather than the federal government?
1: Well, we think it should start with the federal government, because the federal government has a lot more funds than the state government.
2: There's been plenty of assistance for farmers, because there have been quite dry times in the south of the state, particularly in Victoria, South Australia. They all had trouble. So there is drought assistance around. It's often in the nature of low interest loans, for example, or other things that, well, what I'm hearing you say, it's not tangible for many farmers.
1: No, there are no infrastructure grants as such available. And we also want road usage charges reduced during periods of drought, and we want shire rates subsidised by the state government so that the onus does not come back onto shire councils to exist during periods of drought.
2: We've had a run of quite good seasons after the terrible period of the 2019 Black Summer, 2020, but I wonder if there's a sense of foreboding within the Farmers' Conference that the next big drought is really just around the corner.
1: Well, in our area last year, 2025, was actually very tough. So this is an improvement on that. We barely had 200 mils of rain last year. I think people are shaken by the thought of a super El Nino developing. Even though rains are good at the moment, it does create a current of uncertainty.
0: Amanda Barlow, a farmer at Deniliquin and a member of the Executive Council of the Farmers Association. And there'll be more from the Farmers Conference in Sydney on the Country Hour today. It's 19 past six. Let's take a quick look at the weather now across the state. Isolated showers about the southern inland plains and adjacent western slopes and ranges, tending scattered on the far southern ranges. Snow showers on the alpine peaks above 1,500 metres. Isolated showers also in the far northeast corner. Dry and mostly sunny elsewhere today. Patchy morning fog in the east. Patchy morning frost on the ranges and western slopes. And daytime temperatures are above average.
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0: Well, a mid-North Coast dairy farmer says he's not surprised agriculture remains one of Australia's most deadly industries. New data from peak body Farm Safe Australia shows 53 people died on farm in 2025 and a further 182 people were seriously injured. New South Wales led the country with 16 deaths and 74 serious injuries. Dorrigo Plateau dairy farmer Adam Darley says farm safety is a focus for him as an employer, but he told Claire Simmons proper safety can come with a hefty price tag.
4: It opens up

0: Pandora's box to, if we were paid a bit more for our product, we would be able to implement a lot more safety criteria to make our industry much safer. I think because we are covered by WorkCover, I actually employ six people on our farm here. So farm safety is very important to us. Just making sure that staff can do all the training which is necessary to operate quad bikes side by side, wearing helmets and stuff like that is very important. But also placing infrastructure in place to make sure that especially moving cattle is done in the most effective way for the cattle and the safety of those people that are working on the farm. Each farm is going to have a different cost on that, but with what I've implemented here so far, by the time we concrete, build and whatever, we're probably looking at, you know, probably up to $10,000 worth just to run a couple of laneways around our yard system here. And there's probably twice as much walkways that could actually be installed to make our system even better. But we're kind of restricted on our yard space on what we can do. So potentially, you know, look, it could be up to $20,000 or $30,000 to implement some infrastructure around your yard.
1: What are the workarounds you and your team go through to ensure their safety, given the limitations that you have in the infrastructure?
0: Oh, look, we definitely look at the skill set of our employees, what they're capable of. We've been using some backpackers recently, and you know, some have a bit of history in agriculture, some have limited experience. So we just make sure that the people with experience do the jobs that we know that they can do, and then try and back off on the people that don't have that experience and don't put them in that exposure. That's one way of managing the risk. Anything can happen with stock at any time, for sure, but being on a dairy, our cows are quite placid, quite quiet and whatever. But if you've got a 600 kilo cow that wants to go one way and you're trying to stop her, well, you just get out of the road and let her go and you start over again, basically.
1: Is there anything you'd like to say about the importance of farm safety and how difficult it is to manage it?
0: Look, I think as a farmer and as an employer and having family that work on farm as well, I have a son and a wife that work on farm as well, it's when you get a major injury or even a small injury on farm, it affects how the whole business can run. So we've got to minimise any interruption to how our business runs, and safety is one of those keys that we can use to keep everybody safe. And while I want everybody to go home after work and be able to show up the next day, I don't want to have to go and visit them in hospital.
2: Dorrigo Dairy Farmer Adam Darley there. It's 25 past six. You're listening to The Rural Report. How much do you know about deep sea mining and extracting value from polymetallic nodules? In March this year, Cobalt Blue announced Project Infinity, a consortium with Glomar Minerals aimed at developing a 200,000 tonne per annum polymetallic nodule processing facility in the United States. And in Broken Hill, they're testing it out at the tech centre. Andrew Tong is the managing director of Cobalt Blue, and he explains.
3: Our R&D or technology centre is based in Broken Hill. And as part of the work that we're doing with Glomar, we need to complete some feasibility studies, and we'll be completing piloting test work in our Broken Hill plant for the project.
4: Once that's completed, and we'll touch on that shortly, is it pretty much then you're looking at opening up a plant in the States?
3: Yes, the long-term vision is to build a plant in the US based on the technology that we've developed and invented in Australia and tested and proven at our Broken Hill Centre. Long-term listeners will realise that we built that plant in Broken Hill in 2021, and we continue to operate it as a

0: R&D centre at the moment.
1: Just getting back then to the polymetallic nodules, which are these golf ball-sized mineral deposits, exactly how much of it in terms of, well, tonnage or whatever term you want to use, has been processed or trialled through Broken Hill?
0: So far we've received around 20 kilos, which is our preliminary testing. When we move to piloting, we'll probably receive somewhere up to about 5 or 10 tonnes. The exact number is not quite defined yet, but we'll be looking to process that in the first half of next year.
1: So this is mined off the ocean floor. Then how's it transported to Broken Hill?
0: It'll be taken in a boat through to one of the ports, probably one of the east coast ports like Sydney or somewhere, and then come out to Broken Hill on a truck. In terms of processing out there, will be this polymetallic material is around 30 to 40% manganese and around 1 to 2% copper, cobalt and nickel. So it's very high grade material compared to what you can find in your conventional mining operations.
1: Well, what are the results showing out of Broken Hill so far?
0: Look, our preliminary work's going really well. Our target is to get greater than 95% of those payable metals, and our test work is showing that we can definitely do that. Now we've got to design up our pilot so that we can show the test work works at some scale and in a closed cycle. So what I mean by that is when we do the piloting, we'll put material in at the front end and we'll get residue out the back end, and we need to complete our mass and energy calculations on that. So that's what we'll be doing in our piloting.
1: This form of mining has attracted its critics. How do you answer them?
0: Look, I think we're at the very early stages of working out how to collect these nodules from the bottom of the ocean. There's been a lot of work done, and there's still a lot of work to do on the scientific surveys. There's a cruise which will be heading out into those areas over the coming months, and that cruise is going to be doing a lot of the environmental survey work as well. I think I'd just like to posit with the listeners a simple comparison is we can either start to continue to degrade some of the jungle areas in some of those countries around the equators looking for nickel, or we can start to look where there's very little life at the bottom of those oceans. Now, having said that, of course, there's a lot of work that needs to be done, but I'm very confident that over the coming years, work out ways that are very low environmental footprint for the deep sea mining.
2: Cobalt Blue Managing Director Andrew Tong there. To the markets now, and in Lismore, Kevin Cocciola, good morning.
3: Good morning. There were 346 cattle sold at Lismore sale yards yesterday, consisting of 48 cows and the balance feeders. All cows this week were of second quality and sold very well to 370 cents a kilo for the fresher types. And these cows range between 340 through to 368 cents. And the plain condition cows made from 250 cents through to 330 cents a kilo. In the veal section, a lot of calves are showing the effect of the wet weather, with the best of the Angus and Euro steer calves selling to 550 cents a kilo, these calves weighing between 260 and 300 kilos. The lighter steer calves, 190 to 250 kilos, sold to 540 cents and made between 470 cents through to 540 cents a kilo. And the very plain steer calves range from 340 through to 450 cents a kilo. Heifer calves again sold well to top at 500 cents for the better end of the Angus and Euro heifers.
2: Thanks, Kevin, and thanks for keeping me company this morning. Time for some local news. It's 6:30.

0: Good morning, Alistair McDonald with ABC Southeast News. A former Bega man has been extradited to Queensland, accused of the historical indecent treatment of children. Isla Evans has the details.
1: 71-year-old Neil Duncan is facing five charges related to the indecent treatment of children under 16 years. Detectives from the Criminal Investigation Branch in Queensland allege the offences occurred between January 2007 and March 2009 at various addresses in Charleville. Duncan, formerly of Bega, was extradited from New South Wales last week and appeared before the Brisbane City Magistrates Court last Friday. His case was moved to the Charleville Magistrates Court on August 25th and he remains in custody.
0: Snowy Monaro Regional Council has issued a boil water alert for Bombala. The alert is for all properties connected to the town's water supply, with council recommending all water be boiled until

0: further notice. The drop in treated water chlorine levels was detected yesterday and is due to a technical fault. Staff were on site at the treatment plant and have adjusted chlorine dosing levels to compensate for the unexpected drop. The state's leading politicians will address the New South Wales Farmers Association conference in Sydney today. Emily Doak reports.
1: Moree farmer Rebecca Reardon's been elected unopposed as the New South Wales Farmers Association president, with Brocklesby grain grower Justin Everett as her deputy. Ms Reardon says she wants to give grassroots farmers a voice.
2: We just need to do a great job in terms of talking to the politicians, talking to the decision makers, putting forward our story, offering solutions.
1: She'll have the chance when Premier Chris Minns and opposition leader Kelly Sloan address the conference today. The 300 farmer delegates will also debate motions around weeds, biodiversity and native vegetation.
0: A Walbunja elder has welcomed conservation volunteers learning more about cultural burning practices. Walbunja cultural rangers have been conducting grass burns across 3 points at Dalmeny yesterday and today as part of hazard reduction with Yirrabadalla Shire Council. Landcare volunteers from across the Yirrabadalla were also invited to attend and learn how the cool burns are conducted. Walbunja elder Les Simon says it's the first time they've brought in the volunteers and that they should be working together more in the future.
3: When we do a fire, we call it the rebirth. Like it's rebirth in that country. We want these landcare people to understand what it does and to know how valuable it is to our country.
0: Monaro MP Steve Wan says the New South Wales government has committed to creating 400 new local government jobs over the next year in order to tackle job shortages. Since the Fresh Start program commenced, more than 1,000 apprentices, trainees and cadets have started working in councils, with the majority of these under the age of 25. Mr Wan, who is the Minister for Skills, TAFE and Tertiary Education, says the move will help address council workplace shortages.
4: We've seen many of our local governments who've been able to take on apprentices and trainees, and I've heard really positive stories from those that I've met. So I'm certainly keen to see Snowy Monaro and QPRC and the Coastal Councils taking advantage of this.
0: Farm Safe Australia says on-farm culture and attitudes towards safety need to change in order to save lives. New data from the peak body shows 53 people died on farm in 2025, and a further 182 people were seriously injured. New South Wales lead the country with 16 deaths and 74 serious injuries. Chairperson Felicity Richards says other high-risk industries, such as mining, have reduced fatalities over the last 30 years, but farming needs more investment.
5: I can't think of any other industry where fatalities like this would just be accepted. It is going to take investment because we need that message from the people in the paddock to the people at the boardroom table, committing to delivering that message and building that stronger culture of safety.
0: The Medicare Urgent Care Clinic in Bega will be moving it to a new premises this week. On Thursday, the clinic will be moving from Carp Street and operating out of Auckland Street opposite Mitre 10. The phone number and services will remain the same. Turning now to today's weather, there's a strong wind warning for the Eden Coast. Areas of morning frost inland before a partly cloudy day in the snowy mountains and mostly sunny on the coast, with a medium chance of showers in the west and snow possible above 1,500 metres. A top of 19 expected in Bega, 21 in Batemans Bay, 14 in Cooma and tops between 0 and 4 about the Alpine Ranges. 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
7: Wednesday, the 22nd of July, whether it's getting home safely at the end of the day, being able to keep a roof over your head, or planning for the next bushfire season, there are a lot of threats that might play on your mind. 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You can phone 1300 810 222. You can SMS 0467 922 684. After 7 o'clock, a look at how Australians perceive the country's biggest threats. It might be something big picture affecting the planet. It might be something closer to home affecting your town, your village. It might be the fact that you've got to boil your water in Bombala today. Not to be all doom and gloom, I think sometimes talking about these threats, these risks can be a good thing, can help you think about getting ready, think about solutions. So what is one thing that concerns you now and for the future? 1300 810 222 is the number you can call. The SMS is 0467 922 684, or you can head online to the ABC Southeast website and click on the ABC Your Say banner. And before 7, you'll hear how a Snowy Mountains theatre company is bringing some West End experience to the stage.
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7: From the SMS 0467 922 684, Steve has 0.3 of a millimetre in his rain gauge at Wyndham this morning. No frost, and it's cloudy and calm at present. There will be some areas of morning frost inland before a partly cloudy day in the Snowy Mountains, mostly sunny on the coast. A medium chance of showers in the west with snow possible above 1,500 metres and a moderate fire danger rating for the Monaro Alpine. Threadbow a top of 0, Perisher 4, Jindabyne 11, Cooma and Bombala both expecting 14, Eden 18 degrees, Narooma, Bega and Marimbula all looking at 19, or Batemans Bay and Maruya both expecting a top of 21. Tomorrow you start to see a bit of a shift, a partly cloudy day across the region, with a high chance of showers in the Alps and a low to medium chance elsewhere. Snow getting down as low as 900 metres and top temperatures ranging from 8 to 17 degrees tomorrow.
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7: 23 to 7, there's a continued push for gambling reform. Daniel Bingham is here with the details. Good morning.
9: Good morning, Eddie. Yeah, Labor members will revive the push for a stronger gambling regulator at the party's national conference in Adelaide this week. So the national forum is coming up, and delegates will debate and vote on amendments to the party's policy platform. Advocates have long argued that Australia's state-based regulation system has produced inconsistent rules, weak enforcement and gaps that have allowed gambling harms to persist. And even though Prime Minister Anthony Albanese did unveil some changes not that long ago, a lot of people felt that it didn't go far enough. It didn't include the establishment of a national watchdog. So Labor sources have told the ABC that efforts are underway to progress amendments to Labor's draft national platform on gambling to, you know, either create some sort of national body, like independent national watchdog, or give more power to ACMA, the media regulator, to regulate gambling advertisements. There will also be a few issues on the table, as well as gambling. Members and unions are preparing fights on a gas tax, which there was a lot of talk about earlier this year, artificial intelligence, aviation oversight, local government funding, and superannuation. So they really cover off, I mean, as you'd expect, it's the national party conference, and they're covering off the Labor Party's policy platform. So they're looking at a lot of issues that they want more clarification on, I suppose.
7: What's going on with JobSeeker?
9: Well, a new report says that Australia's system of privatised employment services has failed. And excuse me, Eddie. And that service delivery should be returned to the public sector. The Centre for International Corporate Tax Accountability and Research, CICTAR, says that the current system fills the pockets of private equity and millionaires while leaving job seekers without work. The report found an alarming lack of transparency from major government contractors operating inside the system, and also raised concerns about the potential for conflicts of interest arising for-profit companies in the system making large donations to Australia's major parties. Employment services are actually the federal government's single largest procurement outside defence. Contracts are worth $5.5 billion, and that those go to a system of for-profit and not-for-profit contractors. Just 9 for-profit providers hold more than a third of the total contract value, $2.1 billion worth of contracts going to just 9 companies. The Albanese government has announced an overhaul of employment services, but the report argues that for-profit providers should be just written out entirely. It should all go back to public service or not-for-profit contractors.
7: A tiny critter is going back to the future.
9: Yeah, so a remote island off the west coast of Australia. Have you ever been to Western Australia?
7: Yes, I have, and I'm familiar with the island you're about to mention.
9: Yeah, it's home to a pint-sized native marsupial for the first time in more than a century. Dirk Hartog Island, or Wirrawanna, has suffered years of damage from invasive species. But over the last decade, there's been this project, Return to 1616, that has seen a slow but steady process of environmental repair. It's returned to 1616 because Dirk Hartog was a Dutch explorer and he first arrived on the island in 1616. So that's presumably when the first, you know, rats might have jumped ship or whatnot. And the goal has been to allow the ecosystem to recover to what it would have been like before that. And now, native betongs, or rat kangaroos, as they're not so charmingly called, are finally able to be reintroduced to the island. These are a tiny marsupial. They live on fungus. And they hop about, but they're only about the size of a mouse or a rat. And so they're a very delicate, you know, creature. They're very easily impacted by feral cats and foxes and that sort of thing. Part of the process, they had to figure out, researchers had to figure out if the betongs would be able to survive on the island because feral goats had eaten so much of the native vegetation. It wasn't clear if what the betongs need to eat was still present. So they had to investigate betong dung scat to find out what kind of fungus they're fungivores, and whether there was, and then they had to look at the soil on Dirk Hartog Island to make sure that any of those funguses were still present. Turns out they are, and so they've already been able to reintroduce one species of betong that are called woylies, and they're about to reintroduce a burrowing species, which are called buddies.
7: Yeah, right.
9: Yeah, so woylies and buddies will soon be back on Dirk Hartog Island, and that is going to nearly cap off the long-running Return to 1616 project. They're nearly there.
7: I didn't know there were so many species of betong. They have them in the ACT. They did something similar, reintroducing them to Mulligan's Flat Sanctuary in the sort of outer north of the ACT. It is quite cute. And they had the sort of chief betong in Canberra, or the mascot, the one that was doing all the publicity, doing all the press conferences. He was called Brian the Betong. And it seemed to get people talking. And so it's something similar here. This reintroduction, you can have a look at the betong and read more about all of those stories on the ABC News website this morning. Thanks, Daniel.
9: A much better class of betong.
7: Thank you very much. It's 17 to 7 on ABC Southeast. Mind your pockets. There's a chance to see a West End favourite on stage in the Southeast next week. You'll hear more about that before 7 o'clock. First, this is Candy Staton.

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0: 13 to 7 on ABC Southeast. It's a show that always leaves audiences wanting more, and the Coma Little Theatre is bringing a timeless Charles Dickens story back to life. Lionel Bart's beloved musical Oliver will be on the stage for 8 performances beginning next week. The musical director and president of the theatre is Caroline Fox. Hi, Caroline.
4: Good morning. Thanks for speaking to me.
0: What makes this a special performance to put on?
4: Well, I mean, it is just such a well-loved story, isn't it, that nearly everybody knows. So Oliver, !! is the name of this show, and it is based on Oliver Twist, which was written by Dickens in the 1830s. So it's a long-time story, and then Lionel Bart, the composer, wrote his interpretation of it in the 50s, and it's just been, you know, I mean, it started on the just actually off the West End in London, but it's been running almost continually around the world since then, and it's just got songs in it that nearly everybody knows. Even if they're not quite sure that they know the show, they know the songs and they know the "Please, Sir, I Want Some More" bit.
0: Why was it something that the Coma Little Theatre wanted to put on?
4: Well, so our director, her name is Jane Keegan, and she's been a director here for a very long time. But last year we put on a different musical called Seussical, and Jane was in the audience for that. And she just observed that there were lots of young people in it, and particularly young males, which is pretty rare in community theatre at the moment. It's hard to get guys of any age, actually. But when she saw how many there were, she went, "Oh, I reckon we could do Oliver." So that was where it began. So that was 12 months ago. And she, she set about immediately putting plans into motion.
0: Has that just been kind of a happy surprise for you to see those younger blokes came to be part of the theatre, or do you reckon there's any reason?
4: Yeah, it is. It's brilliant, absolutely brilliant. And look, I will also say that our workhouse boys and Fagan's boys consist of boys and girls. I want to stress that there are lots of girls as well. And that, I mean, just seeing anybody young coming up through the theatre warms my heart. But they're just the most amazing group of people, and I'm including the adults in that. It's a really big cast. There's close to 40 people in it, and it is a mixture, like, for age from 10 up to probably 70, I think.
0: And a lot of experience behind the scenes as well. What can you share about some of the expertise you've got behind the show?
4: So as I say, Jane is a very experienced director. She is also an artist, a painter, and so the set that she designed it's not complicated. It's fairly minimalist, especially when it's a small stage with 40 people on it, but it's absolutely beautiful. She is ably assisted in that by our lighting technician, Liz Sherlock, whose career began on the West End in London. And she's just outstanding in her field. She does have assistants as well. it looks beautiful. Jane has also enlisted the assistance of Rosie O'Sullivan, who is a born and bred dancer and dance teacher and choreographer here. So she's just done an amazing job. And the other special thing, I guess, that I'm impressed about is there are some, this story, as people will know, especially the Dickens story, is pretty dark, and there are, in workhouses in the 1830s, it was not a happy place, and in the slums of London, it was not a safe place. So there is violence in the story, and there is violence in this performance, but we have a fight coordinator, a professional fight coordinator, choreographer named Kyle Rowling, whose work includes several films in Hollywood, and he's choreographed the fight sequences in this. So while they're quite realistic to look at, the actors are very safe and they've practiced it very, very well.
0: So what are all these West End lighting technicians and Hollywood fight directors doing in Coma?
4: I know. Well, I mean, I can't tell their stories except that I know that Liz, the lighting technician, came backpacking around Australia and met a farmer here and never left. and Kyle and his wife, who is also in this production, ran a professional theatre company in Sydney for many years and were obviously deeply impacted by COVID, and at that time just thought they would like to move away from the city. So they both sort of took a change in careers. I mean, although they are still both involved in the industry, but yeah, wanted to sort of move out and let their children have a go at growing up in the country. So aren't we lucky? Yeah. And isn't the Cooma Little Theatre lucky? It's amazing. And meanwhile, these cast, some of whom have never been on stage before, are singing and dancing and acting and choreographed battling if necessary. And it's like, it just, they're blowing my mind. They're amazing, amazing to watch.
0: It's 7 to 7 on ABC Southeast. You're hearing from Caroline Fox, the president of the Cooma Little Theatre and the musical director for the production of Oliver. Yeah, what does it do for that young cast to have that experience, to be able to learn from?
4: Yeah, I know. I have asked some of them to give me a bit of a feedback, and, you know, a lot of them, as I say, there is a mixture of people, of even kids that have had some experience and some that have never done this before, but they're getting to work with, because it is a little, setting up a little company to do a production is like a workplace. They're in each other's space for months, you know, in preparation, and they're getting to know people that go to other schools. They're getting to know people of other age groups of completely different interests. We've got two people actually that come up from Bombala, so they're travelling an hour each way for rehearsals. One of our other cast members has been living up in the ACT and been travelling an hour. So they're connecting with people with like interests and developing confidence, realising what they can do, being part of a team, like demonstrating teamwork. It's like all of that is going on behind what the audience just sees as this beautiful thing. Yeah.
0: What's the music like and the musicians that you work with?
4: Oh, well, we are, so because of the size of our theatre and the time frame, we are actually using performance tracks. Yeah. So we don't have live musicians. How wonderful would that be? And we have done that before. We've had rock musicals with a rock band on stage, but this one required an audience that, an orchestra that we couldn't furnish, unfortunately. So we're using performance tracks for this, but it's a real orchestra playing. So it's great.
0: When and where can people come and see Oliver?
4: It opens on Friday the 31st of July, and it will run until Saturday the 15th of August. So it's on Fridays and Saturdays. There are 8 performances, and that includes 2 matinees as well. And tickets are on our website, which is clt.org.au. And tickets are selling really well, so get in there, people.
0: Caroline, break a leg, and thanks for having a chat this morning.
4: Thank you so much.
0: Caroline Fox, the president of Cooma Little Theatre and the musical director for the production of Oliver. There'll be 8 performances from the 31st of July until the 15th of August. You can find some more details at their website, which is clt.org.au. Asking you this morning about some of the things that concern you, that maybe keep you awake at night. The things that you worry about for the future, for your community, for your kids and your grandkids, the things that you wonder how they're going to be able to cope with. If there's something that comes to mind for you, you can call 1300 810 222, or you can text 0467 922 684, like Lily, who says she worries about home insurance not being affordable. She says her neighbours don't pay house insurance as a choice, nothing to do with cost, and yet she's paying a fire levy on hers. She says, why isn't every person made to contribute paying that fire levy? After 7 o'clock, a look at how Australians perceive some of the biggest threats facing the country and what you can learn and prepare for, I guess, by identifying some of those threats. What are some of the things that concern you, that you worry about for the future? It might be something affecting the planet broadly, might be something really specific to your town, to your village. You can call 1300 810 222, you can text 0467 922 684, or head online to the ABC Southeast website and click on the ABC Your Say banner. It's 3 to 7, Eddie Williams with you on ABC Southeast, and Ilya is at Marine Rescue Naruma. Hello, Ilya.
2: Good morning, Eddie. Good morning, listeners. Another beautiful day in paradise.
0: Well, finally, I can see what you are saying. You have texted through the most beautiful sunrise photo. Can you describe what's there in front of you?
2: Mate, one question. I think ABC, higher up, are miserable to you guys, not setting up a camera to see the sunrise.
0: It's tough.
2: I'd do it for you.
0: It looks beautiful.
2: It was magic. Honestly, I can't describe it to you except say it's magic.
0: How are the facts and the figures this morning, Ilya?
2: Okay, we have over the moon of 6 decimal 6. We've got a scorcher today. We've got 8 degrees this morning. Dry bulb temperature. Winds from the west southwest at 3 knots. Visibility 15K. No rainfall. 6/8 cloud cover. Seas under a metre. Swell from the northeast at 1 metre. The bar is fair on a outgoing tide. The next tide will be a low tide at 0803. How's Monaguan 6:30? We had winds from the north-northwest at 8 to 10 knots. Barometric pressure was 1020.7 hectopascal and rising. And temperature in the island 6:30 was 12.6 degrees C. Mate, what more do you need? We have a sunrise and the temperatures... If you're not pleased, nothing will help you.
0: It's beautiful. It was great to be in paradise on Friday morning, Ilya. I broadcasted the second half of the morning from Bill Smythe Oval for the Katungal Family Fun Day, and it was perfect blue skies, not even an eighth of cloud at Naruma on Friday. Hey, enjoy another day in paradise. Thanks very much.
2: We know how to turn it on for you, Eddie.
0: Good on you, Ilya. Ilya at Marine Rescue Naruma rolling out the red carpet in welcome for ABC Southeast last Friday. Currently 6 degrees at Maroombula. Mark at Maruya Heads says it's 2.7 at his place. Feels like less than 1 degree though with a zephyr from the northwest. And right now it is 4 degrees in Cooma. It's 7 o'clock and time for the news.
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0: 0800 922 684. Like Nikki, who says the affordability of home insurance. She can't imagine not being able to afford to insure her home, her most valuable asset. That is what keeps her awake at night. Soon, a look at how Australians perceive the country's biggest threats. So what do you see as an issue that is going to be a problem for your community, for your kids and grandkids into the future? 1-300-810-222-0467-922-684. Or you can head to the ABC Southeast website and click on the ABC Your Say banner at the top. Coming up after 7.30, you'll also hear how a local sporting club has made its way back to the top and is gearing up for its first home semi-finals in a long, long time. Sounds like there's been a bit of a resurgence in one of the football codes. Looking at the weather for today, areas of morning frost inland, then partly cloudy for the snowy mountains, mostly sunny on the coast, a medium chance of showers in the west with snow possible above 1,500 metres. Top temperatures between 0 and 4 about the Alpine ranges, the rest of the snowy Monaro between 11 and 14, and pretty warm on the far south coast today, highs between 18 and 21 degrees. Well, the world is a turbulent place, and Australians are understandably concerned about how the government and the Defence Force will keep the country safe. A recent survey has asked Aussies what they're most worried about when it comes to national security. Richard Dunley is a senior lecturer in history and maritime strategy at UNSW Canberra and led this research. Dr. Dunley, good morning.
1: Good morning.
0: At the risk of asking an obvious question, what is Australian security?
1: So Australian security, it is actually a really good question. It's broadly about the idea of perceptions of safety and security and the ability to live your life in the way that you would like to. And this ranges from your kind of really traditional notions of security about another country potentially attacking us or invading, all the way through to being able to fill up your car, driving to the petrol station and fill up your car with confidence that you're going to be able to do so and can afford to do so. So security encompasses an awful lot of things.
0: What did Australians tell you about what their security concerns are?
1: So we were looking here at public attitudes towards the Australian Defence Force. And so our research primarily is focused more on what we would describe as the harder forms of security. So thinking about kind of conflict and that type of thing. But however, when we surveyed Australians, the reality was, what was revealed was that actually they were far more concerned about things that were seen to be affecting them much closer to home. So perhaps unsurprisingly, in the wake of the Bondi attack, terrorism came out as being the largest single kind of concern. 34% of our, those who were surveyed rated that as number one, followed closely by cyber attacks. And I think we've seen a number of instances of this relatively recently, where these type of attacks have affected people every day and are currently impacting them. So in that regard, I guess in some ways it's unsurprising, but it is notable how these type of what we would describe as non-traditional type of security concerns ranked much more highly than things like interruption of trade or like real security concerns like an invasion.
0: And Matt, perhaps the perceptions that the everyday Australian has could be different to the perceptions of government or to the reality. But what's the value of, asking ordinary Australians how they perceive these threats and being able to identify them like this?
1: So I think you've kind of hit the nail on the head there. We're being told by our government, and if you listen to Richard Marles, the Defence Minister, or James Patterson, the coalition spokesperson on defence, we're being told all about the kind of great power competition, the issues in the Indo-Pacific between the United States and China, and we're seeing things playing out obviously in the Middle East at the moment. And so we have a narrative which comes from Canberra, and which is largely echoed in much of the media. But the reality, as I say, is that actually Australians are not so much focused on those kind of things. And if we believe that they are as significant threats as the government and others frequently claim them to be, then we need to begin to shift that narrative, and we need to bring the Australian public with us on a kind of a journey of understanding about what the risks maybe are. Or alternatively, we need to meet the people where they are and say, actually, no, we're going to focus on the things that the Australian people perceive to be the more significant threats to them at the moment.
0: It's a 7:15 on ABC South East. You're hearing from Richard Dunley at UNSW Canberra. Overall, how secure are Australians feeling?
1: Notably, a lot less secure than they have been. We've found this within our survey. The perception of the insecurity is growing was very strong. And this is then mirrored across a number of different surveys for quite a while now. So it's really surprising how notable that shift is that Australians are increasing.

0: if it is that the Australians are increasingly feeling insecure in their world, and as I say, this is both your kind of your traditional narratives around the rise of China and what's happening between say the United States and China, but also things that are happening much closer to home.
1: What can the implications of that be if the public is feeling less and less secure?
0: So one of the things that we were really interested in was whether or not this perception of insecurity fed into a belief that we needed to invest more in security, and particularly invest more in the Australian Defence Force. And notably, it didn't. We ran this survey last year, and we run it again this year. And actually, the numbers supporting increased funding for the ADF have remained almost identical, roughly a third. And actually, the most notable shift that we saw this year was a growth in the number of people who wanted to cut funding to the ADF. So whilst Australians are feeling less secure than they did in 2025, it's clear that they don't see spending more money on the ADF at the moment as being the answer to that insecurity.
1: What do they see as the answer? Because I guess Australia has always, to quote former prime ministers, you know, looked to great and powerful friends. But do Australians now want the country to be more self-reliant?
0: Yes. So this was another area where we saw some really, really interesting findings was around relationships with allies. As you say, Australia has traditionally looked to its great and powerful friends for its security. And last year when we ran this survey, that was very much reflected in people's answers. In 2025, 75% of respondents backed the idea that the ADF should be working closely with allies and partners to provide security. By 2026, that had dropped 20% to 54%, and less than half of those surveyed thought that the Australian Defence Force should be deploying into the region with our allies and partners, especially the United States. So we've seen a real significant shift over the past year in attitudes towards how Australia provides itself with security, increasingly focused on the idea that we ought to put ourselves first, prioritise the defence of Australia, and wherever possible try and be as self-reliant as we can.
1: And you asked people about national service. What did your survey respondents say?
0: Yes, so this was a really interesting kind of question. National service or some form of conscription is something that has gained quite a lot of attention both in Australia, but notably in other places around the world, like Europe, where a number of countries have begun to reintroduce this. And so we asked Australians whether or not they supported the idea. 43% supported it and 33% opposed. However, there were some really interesting demographic differences. So perhaps unsurprisingly, only 31% of those in the age bracket 18 to 24 supported it and 36% opposed. So more young people opposed it than supported it. By contrast, if you go up to the oldest bracket within the survey, so 75 and older, 71% of those supported it and only 17% opposed. You saw similar kind of breakdowns on political lines. So those who badged themselves as likely coalition voters were relatively supportive, whereas those who framed themselves as likely Greens voters were far less keen on the idea. A really interesting idea, and one that, as I say, has gained quite a lot of traction, but certainly seems to be quite divisive within the Australian public.
1: So how does government and the Defence Force interpret what the public is saying? What do you see as the key takeaways for them?
0: So I think that's always one of the really challenging things, because public opinion is not always consistent and coherent. And so I think there are some real kind of challenges. The ones I would take away from this is that actually people still have a huge amount of faith and trust in the Australian Defence Force, and that's something that came through again in this survey. But they actually know very little about what it does. So much of that trust is kind of implicit. It does feel like that the public mood is changing in terms of how Australia should be providing itself with security, and I think we have not yet seen that feed through into any kind of political shift. So I think there are some challenges there around whether it's AUKUS or anything else that we're planning on doing.

0: if we are convinced that working closely with our allies is the best way to provide ourselves with security, then I think that there needs to be some far better communication with the Australian public around this.
1: Dr. Dunley, interesting to speak with you this morning. Thanks very much.
0: Thank you.
1: Richard Dunley, a senior lecturer in history and maritime strategy at UNSW Canberra, leading that research which has looked at Australians' perceptions of safety and security, their attitudes to the Australian Defence Force. It's found that Australians are feeling a lot less secure than before. That doesn't mean they want more funding for the ADF. And the public identifying, particularly in the wake of Bondi, that terror is the largest single security concern. More than one in three respondents saying that. Cyber attacks are second. Let's talk about this more broadly, though. What do you see as some of the threats that concern you for the future, for you and your community, for your next generation? It might be something big picture when it comes to national security. It might be something closer to home. A number of people this morning identifying home insurance as a concern for them. If there's something that you want to share, you can call 1300 810 222. You can text 0467 922 684 or head to the ABC Southeast website and click on the Your Say icon.
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1: 7:23, a bit of a shift in the weather is due today. You'll get the details from the Bureau of Meteorology next after Cool and the Gang.

0: From 1980, Cool and the Gang with Celebration. It's 26 past 7. Eddie Williams with you for breakfast. If you're interested in setting up a kitchen garden, you can head along to the Narooma Library next Wednesday to learn the basics in a way that suits your time, your skill level, and your household's eating habits. Kitchen gardens can be really simple. It might just be a few herbs in pots at your back door, or it could be a really elaborate series of garden beds that give you fresh veggies all year round. You don't need any prior experience. The Sustainable Education team from the council will teach you everything that you need to get set up. That workshop on setting up a kitchen garden, it's on at the Narooma Library from 10:30 a.m. until midday next Wednesday. To book, have a look at the Yirrabadalla Shire Council website or get in touch with the team at the Narooma Library.
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0: Casey McCarthy is the duty forecaster at the Bureau of Meteorology. Morning, Casey.
2: Good morning.
0: What's on the forecast today?
2: Yeah, another cool start, but staying above zero in some parts that fell below zero the past few days. So I guess it'd be like a warmer start this morning, but nonetheless cold temperatures. We've got a front moving in from the west today and starting in the west of the listening area, really through the Alpine region. We'll see temperatures come right back down to what you'd expect at this time of year. A little bit more overcast and some fairly gusty winds, but all fairly normal for this time of year. And top temperatures 0 to 1 degree at the top of Thredbo, top of 4 degrees at Perisher Valley today. We do expect a dusting of snow across higher elevations, 15 to 1600 metres later today, but only really a dusting a few centimetres. And moving towards the coast, some inland parts, we'll see some passing cloud late today, a possible light shower into places like Bombala and Jindabyne. Top temperatures around about 11 to 12, so 13 degrees or so through there today. But on the coast, it's still remaining fairly sunny and dry like we've seen the past few days, tops of 18 to 19 degrees for today along coastal parts.
0: Yeah, quite warm temperatures on the coast today. How are the next couple of days looking?
2: Yeah, moving into tomorrow behind that front, we'll see the cooler air really reach all parts of the listening area. And that snow level does drop to about 900 metres moving into tomorrow. But we've got certainly enough cold air, but unfortunately not all that much moisture as well with it. So whilst the snow level will drop a fairly low, still only expecting a centimetre or two, if that really. So unfortunately all up only 2 to 5 centimetres or so over the next 2 days of snow. Continuing windy conditions across most of the listening area tomorrow, gusting towards 60 kilometres an hour away from the Alpine region. Those westerlies are blowing tomorrow. Again, tops of 1 degree or so through the Alpine region. Inland parts will see tops of 8 to 9 degrees at Jindabyne, Bombala and Cooma. And moving into the coast, partly cloudy, possible light shower brushing the northern parts of the coast, but those temperatures come down to 15 to 16 degrees as a maximum for tomorrow along the coast. And then once we get into Friday, we'll see more stabilisation and a bit more of a calm pattern for most of the listening area. Nighttime temperatures come below zero and we'll see widespread frost risks across the listening area. Maximum temperatures around about the same mark as tomorrow moving into Friday, but remaining quite windy, breezy conditions, strong southwesterly winds for the far southern parts of the coast into Friday before that becomes clearer from Friday into the southern coastal parts. So, look, a little bit of weather to get through, but nothing too unusual for this time of year.
0: Casey, thanks very much. Casey McCarthy at the Bureau of Meteorology. Latest finance coming up in the next few minutes. It's news time.
3: Good morning, Alistair McDonald with ABC Southeast News. A former Bega man has been extradited to Queensland, accused of the historical indecent treatment of children. Isla Evans has the details.
4: 71-year-old Neil Duncan is facing 5 charges related to the indecent treatment of children under 16 years. Detectives from the Criminal Investigation Branch in Queensland allege the offences occurred between January 2007 and March 2009 at various addresses in Charleville. Duncan, formerly of Bega, was extradited from New South Wales last week and appeared before the Brisbane City Magistrates Court last Friday. His case was moved to the Charleville Magistrates Court on August 25th and he remains in custody.
3: A Walbunja elder has welcomed conservation volunteers learning more about cultural burning practices. Walbunja cultural rangers have been conducting grass burns across 3 points at Dalmeny yesterday and today as part of hazard reduction with Yirrabadalla Shire Council. Landcare volunteers from across the Yirrabadalla were also invited to attend and learn how the cool burns are conducted. Walbunja elder Les Simon says it's the first time they've brought in the volunteers and that they should be working together more in the future.
5: When we do a fire, we call it the rebirth. Like it's rebirth in that country. We want these land care people to understand what it does and to know how valuable it is to our country.
3: Snowy Monaro Regional Council has issued a boil water alert for all properties connected to the Bombala town water supply. Residents are being advised to boil all drinking water until further notice after a technical fault caused a drop in treated water chlorine levels. Council says staff were on site and have adjusted chlorine dosing while the issue is resolved. The state's leading politicians will address the New South Wales Farmers Association conference in Sydney today. Emily Doak reports.
6: Moree farmer Rebecca Reardon's been elected unopposed as the New South Wales Farmers Association president, with Brocklesby grain grower Justin Everett as her deputy. Ms Reardon says she wants to give grassroots farmers a voice.
7: We just need to do a great job in terms of talking to the politicians, talking to the decision makers, putting forward our story, offering solutions.
6: She'll have the chance when Premier Chris Minns and opposition leader Kelly Sloan address the conference today. The 300 farmer delegates will also debate motions around weeds, biodiversity and native vegetation.
3: Meanwhile, FarmSafe Australia says attitudes towards safety on Australian farms needs to change to help save lives. New figures from the peak body show 53 people died and another 182 were seriously injured in on-farm incidents in 2025. New South Wales recorded the highest toll with 16 deaths and 74 serious injuries. Chairperson Felicity Richards says industries such as mining have significantly reduced workplace fatalities over the past 30 years, but agriculture needs greater investment in safety to achieve similar results.
8: I can't think of any other industry where fatalities like this would just be accepted. It is going to take investment because we need that message from the people in the paddock to the people at the boardroom table, committing to delivering that message and building that stronger culture of safety.
3: Monaro MP Steve Wan says the New South Wales government will create 400 new local government jobs next year to help address workforce shortages. Since the Fresh Start program began, more than 1,000 apprentices, trainees and cadets have started work in councils across the state, with most aged under 25. Mr Wan, who is also the Minister for Skills, TAFE and Tertiary Education, says the additional positions will help councils attract and retain the workers they need.
9: We've seen many of our local governments who've been able to take on apprentices and trainees, and I've heard really positive stories from those that I've met. So I'm certainly keen to see Snowy Monaro and QPRC and the Coastal Councils taking advantage of this.
3: The Medicare Urgent Care Clinic in Bega is moving to a new location this week. From Thursday, the clinic will relocate from Carp Street to Auckland Street. Its phone number and services will remain unchanged. Turning now to today's weather, a top of 19 expected today in Bega, 21 in Batemans Bay, 14 in Coomer, and there'll be tops between 0 and 4 about the Alpine Ranges. For more news on the stories we're following, you can go online and search ABC Southeast New South Wales.
0: Good morning, Alistair.
3: Morning, Eddie.
0: You've returned home after your trip to New Jersey, where you were part of the Argentinian coaching setup for the World Cup final. Let's round things out. What was your assessment of the final?
3: I think
0: last time I said something like that, people believed me. They thought you actually had gone to Bangladesh or whatever. So I should clarify that I'm joking.
3: I had.
0: Yeah. That's right. Batting coach.
3: Yeah. Let's keep it mysterious. I think Spain set the tone early. The first Messi touch, he may have got a slight elbow to the back and a push in the back, which probably would have been a free kick in the AFL, I'd say, let alone World Cup. And then they just couldn't get a shot on goal at all. They had more red cards than shots on target in the end. I was glad they could get it into the extra time, and it was just, Spain were just amazing. That first half was, I'll admit I was half asleep. But it was just mesmerizing football, and to think they had a 19-year-old up the front and a 19-year-old at the back with just such composure on the ball. And I mean, the greatest of all time, they always end up with a strange end to their career, don't they? You know, whether it's Zidane or Maradona or even Ronaldo.
0: Yeah.
3: The original Ronaldo.
0: Not McDonaldo. Yeah. No, because
3: you know, remember that final? It just, I don't know. They just had they just lost their head, I think.
0: Yeah.
3: Lost their composure. They're both speaking the same language. There's a lot of chatter going on. I'm not good at lip reading Spanish.
0: No.
3: But I could kind of work out what it was.
0: Yeah, quite heated. It's interesting. The Argentinian goalie obviously played well.
3: Oh, amazing.
0: And then you've got, it's interesting. So probably Lionel Messi's final World Cup, but the next World Cup will have a match in Argentina. Mm. It's this strange co-hosted between 78 different countries or something. So maybe there's some impetus for him to try, even if it's just to take to the field on that one day. Oh, who knows?
3: Look, a player like that, like, you'd at least want him on the bench.
0: Yeah. Like, yeah.
3: To have, like, he's not just a one in a generation.
0: No.
3: You know, like, it's just like his composure and touch on the ball, and you hear people talk about his personality as well. Like, he's been through a lot of physical things as a kid as well. He's worked through a lot. You know, he's a smaller guy, but geez, he's a presence. Just having him there and just having his composure, like, have him on the bench, have him cutting oranges, anything.
0: Alistair, glad you've made it back safely. I heard you enjoyed the celebrations with Gianni Infantino after the match. What happens in New Jersey?
3: I nearly jumped in the photo with Trump as well, but I controlled myself.
0: What happens in Jersey stays in Jersey. Thanks, Alistair.
3: Thanks.
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11: Hi, Melissa Clark here. As Pauline Hanson generates headlines for her luxury travel and controversial podcasts, behind the scenes, One Nation is spending up big on a campaign to win votes in regional Australia. Donald Trump's threatening to attack an Iranian military site linked to the country's nuclear program. And could early intervention to prevent chronic problems such as stroke and diabetes save lives and money?
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0: Before 8 o'clock, a resurgence in local rugby will see semi-finals return to the Snowy Mountains this weekend. And before the news, you'll also get the latest conditions from the high country. Let's get the latest finance first, though, with Tom Petrovsky, the head of market insights at NAB Trade. G'day, Tom.
14: Eddie, good morning.
0: What has been happening on the world's markets over the past 24 hours?
14: Oh, look, it's been, I suppose if you look back over the course of the last week, nothing new. It's been, in terms of it being quite volatile. So I suppose what stood out last night was that you saw the markets grow in confidence, and you actually saw some rather encouraging gains across US markets. And that turned around an important outcome, which is that we're in the middle of the US company reporting season. So all these conversations, Eddie, that we have about, you know, what might happen, what has happened, this is naturally, you know, where the rubber hits the road. So these results have been quite encouraging so far. And indeed, expectations for the US company reporting season are quite elevated. There's quite a high bar to meet. So that's important from the vantage point of not only having to meet those expectations, but accompanying that result or those results, there needs to be an equally optimistic outlook, because we know that the markets are always forward-looking. They're less interested about what's just happened, even if it's quite good. They're more interested in whether or not that's going to continue. So we've seen some rather encouraging earnings out of the US to that end, and that helped markets get over that little spate of volatility that we saw towards the end of last week. So last night, the broader US market was up by around 0.8%, the S&P 500 up by around 2/3%, and the technology benchmark, the NASDAQ, was up by 1.3%. But we're going to head into the teeth of a rather busy period over the course of the next couple of days. There will be quite a number of important organizations reporting their earnings, including Alphabet, the owner of Google, of course, Tesla, Texas Instruments, AT&T, Intel.

0: So the pressure remains to in terms of getting over that bar, Eddie. So that will be essentially where most eyes are trained. So all of that should pave the way for a pretty good start to the local market. We've got an interest rate decision in Europe in the next day. They hiked rates somewhat unexpectedly last week, so they should keep rates on hold. But look, every central bank around the world is talking somewhat cautiously around the outlook for interest rates, even though lately we saw almost a surprising moderation in our own rate of inflation, given the fact that in the last day oil prices have bucked up again. You've got to be like that meerkat, just peering over the top of the mound, Eddie, and watching those energy prices because they're unruly if you take their if you take your attention away from them.
1: Yeah, so where are oil prices at the moment?
0: Well, they're basically in the highest levels in just over a month because of this most recent blow up, I suppose, in the Middle East. I suppose you wouldn't call it a blow up. It's I think any reasonable observer would not have expected a neat conclusion to what's been going on over there. And so I suppose to that end, having seen a big fall previously, now oil prices have recovered somewhat. And like overnight, you saw Brent oil up by the better part of 3%. It's up now by more than above $91 a barrel. I suppose the context is that they're still well away from their recent highs. It's almost surprising the extent to which oil prices have not become the train wreck that they could have. But as I've often said, this story really becomes quite acute over the course of the next couple of months, because part of the reason that oil prices have been reasonably well behaved under the circumstances is that there's been that massive shock absorber effect provided by strategic inventories in different parts of the world. They've, performed incredibly well. Of course, the inventories came about because of the first big oil shock that we saw in the 70s, and that's when countries decided, we've got to stack something away in the back of a cupboard just in case things go pear-shaped. And this is probably the best test of that idea, and it's gone quite well. So all of those inventories have been drawn down significantly. They need to be refilled. That'll be a sustaining factor for energy prices over the medium term. But if things don't improve, if those oil supply lines don't start working more effectively quickly, then that will impact that restocking story. And that you could reasonably say is one of the biggest risks around energy prices at the moment.
1: You ever been to Werribee Zoo, Tom?
0: Had I known there was a zoo there, maybe I would have had my skates on a long time ago.
1: I bring it up.
0: There's nothing like a regional centre where you can go and see some exotic creature
1: Well, do you
0: that's
1: not?
0: totally out of place.
1: That's right. That's right. So Werribee, if you drive from Melbourne to Geelong, you go through Werribee, and they've got an open range zoo, and they've got a meerkat experience. Now it's $89 per person, but you can go, and it says you can immerse yourself in the world of the meerkat mob by joining one of their rangers in a wild experience. What do you reckon, you, me, Michelle Bullock, the meerkat experience?
0: Look, I'm fond of a meerkat as much as the next person. What does this involve? Like, you get your sleeping bag and you spend the night with the meerkats. What's going on?
1: Well, you get
0: More
1: a
0: like
1: closer
0: crawling
1: view.
0: all over you. Man, we've got this avian flu going on. You don't know what the meerkats get up to when you're not looking at them.
1: I think the meerkats have all got health insurance, though, don't they? So they should be
0: Oh,
1: all
0: yeah.
1: right.
0: They, no,
1: Yeah.
0: they compare the prices of health insurance.
1: Tom, always good to catch up, and I appreciate your time this morning.
0: It's a pleasure.
1: See you
0: Thanks.
1: at the zoo. Tom Petrovsky, the head of market insights at NabTrade.
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1: 14 to 8, you're with Eddie Williams on ABC Southeast. Last year was their first finals campaign in more than a decade. And after going all the way in the men's division, the Cooma Rugby Union Club is looking for back-to-back crowns. Their men's and

0: And women's sides will both host semi-finals this weekend. For the first time in a long time, Marcus Caldwell is on the club's committee. G'day, Marcus.
1: Hey, Eddie, how are you?
0: Yeah, good, thank you. How significant is it for Cooma to be able to host the semis?
1: Yeah, it's fantastic. Fantastic. 2005 was the last time we hosted a semi, and obviously after last year's grand final success, we had a huge turnover. We lost well over half of our playing squad, but we recruited and we've snuck into third place, so we get to host an elimination final this weekend. And the women have done really well again, their second year in the season, and they've ended up second. Jindabyne ended up first, so we get to host a women's game as well this weekend. So plus the juniors are back in after school holidays, so big day of rugby this Saturday in Cooma.
0: So with that turnover in the men's side this season, how have you been able to keep things kind of going fairly steady?
1: Yeah, obviously we start, obviously after the celebrations of last year, the coaching staff signed on again to coach again. So we did some recruitment and some scouting around before the Christmas break, and we're lucky enough to pick up a few extra players. We had some juniors come through, which we haven't had for a long time. We had three or four juniors come through our junior program and played under 18s. They came in and transitioned into senior rugby, and then a couple of blokes came home back onto land, looks like Angus Allen and the like, which were a huge pickup for us. Fletcher Wright came home, came to Cooma after a knee surgery, so he played for us this year. So, there was some luck involved, but also some strategic recruiting that we did. We knew that a lot of blokes, after winning a premiership, we're gonna hang the boots up, so we had to be proactive and try and source some new players, which we did, so.
0: And the women's side, no team at all for many years, and now back-to-back finals campaigns. How proud are you of what they've been able to achieve?
1: Yeah, super proud of the girls and Charlie McPhee, the coaching staff there. So they've been ever reliable throughout the whole year. Core group of 13 or 14 girls there that keep showing up at 6 o'clock on a Tuesday and a Thursday in Cooma, which is never a nice period, not nice time sometimes. But they're peaking the right period of the time of the year as well. They'll take on Bungendore, which will be a tough game. Bungendore have been really strong the last month or so. That'll be a tough game, and it's elimination rugby for both teams now for the whole finals campaign. So one loss and it's game over. So it's all to play for.
0: And the men face ADFA. How do you think they match up?
1: Yeah, ADFA, typical ADFA, young, very fit, play sort of an expansive style of rugby, spin the ball. So we've got to be running a game, or it's going to be season over. So they've got some really quality players, especially their half back and out wide in their backs, some real speed. So we've got to make sure we don't turn over easy ball and win our ball and win our set piece and especially make our tackles. And, we think in the forwards is where is our strength. So, Captain Nico McLean and Angus Allen and Fletcher Wright and young Owen Freebody have been a standout for us this year in the forwards. And that's where we're thinking we might be able to get them. So nice and tight game in the forwards and try and be quite physical and then see how we go from there.
0: You've got, so both from Cooma and Jindabyne, men's and women's teams all playing finals, so all four of those sides. How strong is the sport at the moment around the Snowy Mountains?
1: Yeah, it's quite strong. We're into some of the Jindabyne boys on Saturday night coming home from, we were coming home from Bungendore and they were coming home from Yass, and we sort of said, let's make sure we keep the premiership in the mountains and for both teams. So it is quite strong. It's got really good numbers. Two strong committees that are supportive, and the community gets on board and supports both clubs, which is so important. So it's a good reflection of commitment from a lot of people to get the clubs running.
0: Home World Cup, not too far away for Australia in rugby union. Are you seeing a bit of a regional revival in the sport?
1: Yeah, we have over the last 12 to 18 months. Obviously, Jindabyne's been strong for a long time, but we were struggling for a long period of time. But there is a bit of a resurgence there. The British and Irish Lions out last year, and the World Cup next year has injected some funds and some eyeballs on the sport, which is what it needed. So, definitely see a bit of a resurgence. And the women's game, has taken off, which has made a massive difference. I know for us personally at the Cooma Rugby Club, our women's team coming on board last year was pivotal to us, but you know, continuing to be successful and just brought more eyeballs, bigger crowds, new sponsors on board, and it's been fantastic. So the game's in a good place. The Wallabies need to win some more games of footy, but this could be a special, you know, 12 to 24 month period for rugby, not just locally, but also internationally.
0: Marcus, all the best for the weekend. Good to have a chat this morning.
1: Thanks, Eddie. Thank you so much.
0: Marcus Caldwell from the Cooma Rugby Club. So Rotary Oval in Cooma this Saturday. Knockout finals. The women face Bungendore at 1:15pm. The men host ADFA at 2:30. The Jindabyne Bush Pigs will travel to Bungendore for their semi-final, while the Miss Piggies finished on top, and that means they get a week off. It's 8 to 8 on ABC Southeast. The High Country weather conditions are coming up next. Right now, this is Hosier.

0: Layla Jeffrey. A 16-year-old boy was charged this month with her murder. Dr. Evans says information on yesterday's Perth case is limited, but adds,
1: what's desperately tragic is that the alleged offender is just a child, and we know that that's the complexity too.
0: Curtin University's Professor Donna Chung regularly works with the WA government on family violence prevention.
2: Rarely does it end in homicide, that's rare, but there is growing concerns about how best to respond to the early use of violence and abuse in the family by particularly young men, and you know, when they're still living in the family home.
0: She explains it can be challenging for people experiencing violence from adolescent sons to decide the best and safest way to seek help.
2: One of the real challenges, particularly for a lot of women as mothers, is where they might have rung the police or reported their adult male partner for abusive behaviour, they feel very reluctant, understandably, to call the police on their son.
0: But she urges people to reach out and speak to someone, including support agencies.
2: They should understand pretty well about the dynamics in the household and what might be happening. So I'd really encourage people to speak out earlier, even though it feels kind of that you're stepping into the unknown a bit.
3: Curtin University Professor Donna Chung ending that report by Isabel Masali. And if you're in an abusive situation or know someone who is, you can call 1-800-RESPECT. That's 1-800-737-732. And if it's an emergency, please call 000. Fresh from its recent audit scandal, Big Four consultancy firm KPMG has appointed a new chief executive. KPMG's change at the top comes as efforts to overhaul regulation of professional services firms continues. Rachel Mealy reports.
4: John Sams has a job on his hands. The 20-year veteran of KPMG took over as chief executive yesterday. In a statement, he acknowledged the mistakes the firm has made.
5: The firm fell short of the standards rightly expected of us, and the accountability for these failures will continue to be implemented.
4: Earlier this year, KPMG became embroiled in a series of allegations about the misuse of confidential client information, which was used to bid for auditing work at rival companies. The new CEO vows to do better.
5: We have serious work to do in our culture, our leadership and our governance, and it will take resolve and endurance.
4: Big accountancy firms like KPMG are registered in Australia as partnerships, meaning they don't fall under the same rules as corporate entities. The government wants to address those gaps in regulation and last month released a Treasury paper laying out the options. It suggests changes to the Big Four, which could see, among other ideas, a cap placed on the number of partners to enable better oversight. Independent MP Allegra Spender is another voice pushing for reform.
6: I think people do expect, in broad terms, to have the same protections when you're dealing with a partnership as when you're dealing with a corporate, and the same sort of obligation. So I think that is where the Treasury consultation is going, and I think that is appropriate.
4: The KPMG allegations were originally raised by a whistleblower within the firm's ranks, but dismissed. Last month at a Senate inquiry, KPMG's former CEO, Andrew Yates, apologised to the whistleblower.
7: In this case, we didn't get it right. I don't think we made the whistleblower feel comfortable through the process in terms of that whole concept of speaking up.
4: Allegra Spender says the government's taking too long to reform whistleblower protections.
6: I think we as a country underappreciate the impact that whistleblowers have on keeping us safe and protected and keeping the interests of ordinary Australians at the top. You know, people who are whistleblowers pay an enormous personal price in this, and this is where I would like to see the government take more leadership, not only for whistleblowers in the Big Four and partnerships, but more broadly, because our current whistleblower legislation is a real patchwork.
3: Independent MP Allegra Spender ending that report from Rachel Mealy. Half of all Australians have a chronic disease, and conditions such as stroke, diabetes and heart disease are the main causes of preventable deaths. So early intervention has the potential to save lives and health funding. It's prompting health insurers and so-called health coaches to seek more support for people trying to change their lifestyle to prevent disease. Annie Guest reports.
4: Wendy Bryant is a nurse who's specialised in diabetes education and health coaching, which she says bridges a gap between doctors' advice and lifestyle changes.
8: So it's based around a lot of those behaviour change sciences that we know do work. You know, they've got pre-diabetes and they need to change this and they need to change that, but they're stuck. And it's about sitting down and actually working out what their values are, set goals and build motivation so they can act.
4: Some people might be listening to this and think, well, we know all this. We know we need to exercise and need to sleep properly and eat properly. What would you say to them?
9: Do they do it?
4: Modelling by economics consultant Mandala Partners has found preventative health assessments and coaching for 55 to 59-year-olds would save the public health system $26 million per cohort in treating more advanced disease. The modelling was commissioned by the Australian Self-Care Alliance, which is partly funded by health insurers and the Pharmaceutical Society. The Healthcare Alliance's chairwoman is Karen Booth.
10: Intervention to slow down or prevent cardiovascular disease, osteoarthritis, type 2 diabetes and chronic kidney disease are the aims of our proposal for preventative care.
4: The proposal involves Medicare funding the additional GP assessments and health coaches for those deemed at risk of chronic disease. But first, Karen Booth says a major trial is needed through GP clinics.
10: So we're calling on the federal government to get behind us and help fund a Preventative Care Plus project through GP clinics to help, as I said, keep people well and out of hospital and intervene at a time when they're ready and able to actually change their course of their health.
4: Neither the College of GPs or the Australian Medical Association were available to comment. AM has also sought a response from the federal government. When patients are referred to nephrologist and Melbourne University professor Karen Dwyer, they're often on a pathway to dialysis or transplant.
11: The concept of chronic disease to me describes a condition that is progressive and has a defined trajectory. And for me, that's very disempowering for patients. So I think this gives us the opportunity to change the narrative from chronic disease to health preservation.
3: Melbourne University Professor Karen Dwyer ending Annie Guest's report. Briefly in finance, the price of oil is climbing higher. Global benchmark Brent crude is now trading at $91.47 US a barrel. And that's AM for today. I'm Melissa Clark. It's now 8:30.
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13: He faced an uphill battle to get things up and running, but he was determined to do it and to meet the demand to give patients in the southeast a doctor that they desperately needed. Now, a long-serving local medic is preparing for a new chapter, one that will probably involve more skiing and less surgery. You'll hear his story in the next few minutes. And before nine, you'll get an insight into how a cultural burn unfolds. With news headlines, Alistair McDonald, good morning.
14: Good morning, Eddie. Making news today. A former Bega man has been extradited to Queensland to face five charges relating to the alleged historical indecent treatment of children under 16. Police allege the offences occurred between 2007 and 2009 in Charleville, with 71-year-old Neil Duncan remaining in custody after appearing in Brisbane City Magistrates Court. A Walbunja elder has welcomed conservation volunteers learning more about traditional cultural burning practices during hazard reduction burns at Dalmeni. Walbunja Cultural Rangers carried out cool burns with Yorubadala Shire Council, with Elder Les Simon saying bringing volunteers into the process is an important step towards greater collaboration. Snowy Monaro Regional Council has issued a boil water alert for all properties connected to Bombala's town water supply. Residents are being advised to boil all drinking water until further notice after a technical fault caused a drop in treated water chlorine levels. The state's leading politicians will address the New South Wales Farmers Association conference in Sydney today. Premier Chris Minns and opposition leader Kelly Sloan will address the conference today. And the 300 farm delegates will also debate around weeds, biodiversity and native vegetation. Meanwhile, FarmSafe Australia says attitudes towards farm safety need to change after 53 people died and 182 were seriously injured in on-farm incidents last year. New South Wales recorded the highest toll with 16 deaths and 74 serious injuries, with Chairperson Felicity Richards calling for greater investment in agriculture safety. Monaro MP Steve Wan says the New South Wales government will create 400 new local government jobs next year to help address workforce shortages. Mr Wan, who's also the Minister for Skills, TAFE and Tertiary Education, says the additional positions will help councils attract and retain the workers they need. The Medicare Urgent Care Clinic in Bega is moving to a new location this week. From Thursday, the clinic will relocate from Carp Street to Auckland Street. And Eddie, today is World Brain Day. It's Fragile X Awareness Day. Now, Fragile X syndrome is a mutation of the FMR1 gene and is the most common form of inherited intellectual disability. Right. It's also Be a Good Teammate Day, Hammock Day, Mango Day, and Casual Pie Day. It celebrates the fraction 22 over 7. That's obvious, which is a common approximation of pi.
13: Right.
14: And on this day, 40 years ago, Peter Gabriel's Sledgehammer.
13: This is what plays when Alistair walks into the office in the morning.
14: In my head. I do love this song. It hit number one today, 40 years ago. And that famous horn sound you can hear there was almost impossible to recreate live because it was created using several different instruments.
13: Right.
14: And Gabriel said it sounded like a cartoonish version of a soul record.
13: Yeah, okay.
14: And in his words, the song was actually a tribute to soul music and a celebration of, you know, Stax and Motown sound with influences from Otis Redding and Sam and Dave. The music video was made frame by frame over 16 days, and the opening section where his face appears to transform was created by photographing and replacing sections of his face repeatedly with more than 2,000 images.
13: Right.
14: He was actually reluctant to appear in any promotional stuff for the album, but he agreed to it because he wanted to do something that was visually inventive rather than just your usual video clip. And it was more expensive than the song's recording, which at £100,000 was a pretty big amount in 1986.
13: Yeah. And it would have been a big thing. Like the video clips have kind of changed over time, and now it's more about having an easily digestible kind of snippet that can go into a TikTok video or an Instagram reel.
14: Yeah.
13: Toby in Batemans Bay says, who doesn't love a bit of Sledgehammer, hey? One of a number of hammer-related songs that have come out over the years, right? You think of If I Had a Hammer by Peter, Paul and Mary. The Beatles, of course, had Maxwell's Silver Hammer. Van Morrison, Take This Hammer. In more recent years, Lord with Hammer. So there is a bit of a genre of Hammer-related music. Of course, MC Hammer Time.
14: Well, you've just given away next Tuesday's.
13: That's what's been going through my mind as this has been playing.
14: Yeah, what an iconic intro. And being the 80s, of course, it was all about being digital.
13: Yeah.
14: And then, to find...
13: Okay.
14: I guess. But, yeah, interesting to hear that it was really difficult to do live.
13: Thanks, Alistair.
14: Thanks.
9: ABC Southeast weather.
13: Partly cloudy in the Snowy Mountains today, mostly sunny on the coast. There's a medium chance of showers in the west with snow possible above 1,500 metres. Top temperatures 0 at Thredbo, 4 at Perisher, Jindabyne 11, Cooma and Bombala both expecting 14, Eden going for 18, Narooma, Bega and Marimbula 19, Bermagui 19 as well, while Batemans Bay and Maruya both expecting a top of 21 degrees.
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16: This is homicide.
15: Nothing stays buried forever. 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
13: 24 to 9, finding a health specialist in a country town isn't easy, but nearly 30 years ago it was almost impossible. When orthopaedic surgeon Matthew Knott opened his practice, he already had 50 patients waiting to be seen. Now, 27 years and who knows how many patients later, Dr. Knott is finally ready to hang up the stethoscope. Matthew Knott, good morning.
16: G'day, Eddie. I listen to your show most mornings, so fantastic to talk to you.
13: You're the one. I use that line every time someone tells me they listen to the show. Why was this the right time to retire?
16: I've been working

0: really hard for almost 30 years, and there's a lot of things to do in this world outside of work, so I've decided to retire a bit early so I can go and explore the world and do a few things that I've been meaning to do for a long time.
1: How hard was it to get your practice started in the Bega Valley all those years ago?
0: Well, it was interesting. I remember ringing the area health service from a phone box outside the Tathra Hotel on a Saturday morning, and explained that I was an orthopaedic surgeon wanting to work, set up a practice in Bega. And they basically said no. And I said, well, I'm starting on Monday. And well, I walked into an office and had 50 patients line up to see that morning. It was such a need for an orthopaedic service on the South Coast with no orthopaedic surgeon between Nowra and Bairnsdale. So heaps of work to do. So plenty to do, but just was a matter of convincing the health service to set up an expensive orthopaedic service, which took a bit of time. Initially, I was given permission to do one joint replacement per month, as long as I was on call 24/7, 365 days a year without any junior doctors. So it was a tough challenge getting started and getting the funding required to set up an orthopaedic service. But since then, it's just grown year by year, so that we now have a full trauma cover with orthopaedic surgeons and locums visiting from Canberra and Sydney and providing a really first-grade service for trauma and elective orthopaedics. So things have grown.
1: What is orthopaedics? What makes it so important?
0: Oh, look, I think it's the best job in the world. I spend my career trying to fix people's pain. Such a satisfying thing to do. People with terrible hip and knee arthritis come in for a joint replacement, and 3 months later, walking comfortably. It's such a fantastic thing to be able to offer patients who are in pain, but also the trauma side of things, looking after road accidents, looking after geriatric trauma, people with broken hips and osteoporotic fractures. So, very, very satisfying job in so many ways, and I'll certainly be sad to leave that when I do. But as I say, too many important things to do in this world.
1: How important are the relationships that you build with your patients as a medical professional and that human side of things?
0: Well, that's a big part of working in the country. It's very different to working in a big city hospital. In the country, where you meet your patients at the corner store or at the petrol station, so you do get to know people very well, and that's an important part of the job. And also the staff at the hospital. I have to take my hat off to the incredible nursing staff and ancillary staff that we've got at Bega Hospital. We have a beautiful facility here, but what makes a hospital good is the people who work in it. And we have an incredible culture and work ethic at Bega Hospital. Fantastic nursing staff, fantastic colleagues that I work with, fantastic anaesthetists, really great work ethic. And I have to say, Eddie, Bega Hospital is a perfect example of a microcosm of a multicultural society. We have nursing staff from all over the world, from India, Nepal, Southeast Asia, the Philippines. English may not be their first language always, but they speak English a lot better than some of our politicians. And I think a great example of how you can get a group of people from all over the world, all of whom have a common Australian value, but represent vastly different cultures from all across the world. And that makes Bega Hospital a really terrific place.

0: place to work.
1: And seeing those professionals come here from all over the world in recent years, seeing that hospital grow, how much change have you seen in the way that health system works locally over the past 3 decades?
0: Well, Bega has grown exponentially. When I first arrived in 1999, we had two general surgeons, a semi-retired orthopaedic surgeon, and an obstetrician, with no junior staff. And now we have a big general surgical department, a medical unit, an orthopaedic department, a large anaesthetic department. You know, things have really grown so that we can now meet the needs of the local population for most orthopaedic kind of problems, and in fact also obstetric problems, general surgical problems. You know, I think the Southeast Regional Hospital has grown into a really first-rate, world-class facility, I have to say. And hats off to everyone who works here, who's supported me, who's, you know, nursing staff who get up in the middle of the night when you've got an urgent case. They never complain. They work hard, and we've turned Bega into a real surgical centre.
1: It's 17 to 9 on ABC Southeast. You're hearing from orthopaedic surgeon Matthew Knott, who will be retiring later this year after 27 years working in the Southeast. Working through the period of COVID, what was that like as a doctor?
0: COVID was a really difficult time. You know, we were really under threat with being completely swamped by sick COVID patients, and I think the rapid rollout of the vaccine really saved us in Bega. You know, there was a real risk that the intensive care beds were going to be fully taken up by COVID patients, the wards were going to be full of COVID patients, and the staff were going to be unwell. So, you know, I think the vaccination rollout was critical for us maintaining elective and trauma orthopaedic services in the Bega Valley. There was such a risk of us being flooded by sick patients, and being able to do nothing else except look after sick COVID patients. So well done to the community for getting vaccinated, and allowing the hospital to continue to function.
1: What have you got planned for retirement?
0: Oh, lots of things, Eddie. I'm going to learn the violin.
1: Yeah, right.
0: I'm going to learn Spanish, and I'm going to go busking in South America. That's one of my things. I've got some big walks planned. I want to do the Western Arthur's Walk in Tasmania, one of the most challenging bush walks in Australia. I want to drive around Australia and film big trees. And my beautiful wife Kylie and I are planning a trip to Europe. So lots of things to do in this world, Eddie.
1: Bit of time on the snow.
0: Absolutely. Yeah, I try and spend a week backcountry skiing every year. In fact, we've got a week coming up in August. As long as we get a little bit of snow, it's been a terrible start to the season with poor snow and warm conditions. And, you know, it's a taste of the future. I've also been very interested in running an environmental campaign, raising awareness about climate change and looking at solutions to climate change. And I'm going to continue with that work too. We've still got some unfinished business, setting rural fire sheds up with solar panels, fundraising for solar panels. So I'm going to be pretty busy when I
1: Yeah.
0: retire, I reckon.
1: Do you think you'll be just as busy as you are now?
0: Oh, probably more so, I think. Yeah, without a doubt.
1: Dr. Knott, all the best for the rest of the year and for your retirement ahead. And a great message here from Dallas at Maroochydore, who says, please wish Matthew a happy retirement, full of adventure, and good on him for acknowledging the brilliant diversity in our health community. Dr. Knott, thanks so much for your time this morning.
0: Great to talk to you, Eddie.
1: Matthew Knott, an orthopaedic surgeon who has announced his retirement after 27 years practicing in the Southeast. It's 14 to 9.
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1: Eddie Williams with you this morning. There is a cultural burn underway in the southeast this week, and in the next few minutes, you'll get some insight into what a cultural burn is and how it all plays out. Before that, Kids in the Kitchen.

0: Kids in the Kitchen on ABC Southeast with current stand. It's 9 to 9, and Walbunja Cultural Rangers have been conducting grass burns across 3 points at Dalmeny as part of hazard reduction. With Yirrabadalla Shire Council this week, land care volunteers from across the Yirrabadalla were also invited for the first time to learn how the cool burns work. The ABC's Toby Hemmings was there yesterday. Here's Andrew White from the Cultural Rangers explaining how the burns begin.
1: You'll see how the fire reacts. How it'll move slowly through here. It'll eventually start picking up with the wind. Always stay behind the fire is the safest place, is behind the fire. You'll start seeing insects and, you know, frogs and little marsupials and stuff popping out of here as well, so don't be scared. They might just run over to here or try and run up your leg.
2: Get out of there, right?
1: You allow them to go up your leg, up your sleeve for a little while and keep warm, and then let them back out again.

0: But no, it's all fun and games. It's really, honestly, it's a real soothing experience when you, you know, when you get on country and do this stuff. So, you know, just have fun and enjoy it. You know what I mean? That's the main thing.
1: My name's Les Simon, Blatman's Bay traditional owner. I also kicked the rangers off here, the Wurundjeri rangers, to do these cultural stuff that we're doing, like fish traps and cultural burns.
2: Mm. What's the cultural burn we're doing here today?
1: This is the points of Dalmini. I think we've got the three big points here to do. And it's just a grass burn. It's something that we've done 2 years ago. And council was happy with the results, and they've come back to do it again.
2: There are also Landcare volunteers here.
1: Yeah.
2: Is that the first time you guys have I guess, had them come along and shown them how you do it?
1: Yeah. Well, it's the first time I've been in to do with Landcare. And it's something that we should be working together with, you know, with the Landcare and the cultural rangers, bringing the country back, you know. It's... when we do a fire, we call it the rebirth, like it's rebirth in that country. We want these Landcare people to understand what it does and to know how valuable it is to our country. You know, it's not only for the animals that eat the grass and that, it's for the little insects and everything that survive, that are not getting burnt in our fires. They're given space to move. And these are things, little details like that, for the Landcare people to learn.
2: Look, it's the first time I've seen one of these, and it's kind of amazing how it just, one, it goes, but you don't get a sense that it's hot or dangerous or any way. It really is a cool burn in how you say it, yeah.
1: Yeah, well, when you pull the stuff away there on the ground, you can see the little new shoots that are all ready to come through and just waiting for rain.
2: What's your name?
3: Lou?
2: Yeah. And you were with the RFS here?
3: I was in the Blue Mountains for 35 years. No, this is a much nicer, cleaner way of doing it with much more care and respect. You know, and respect is something that we don't have anymore. We've lost so much. I wanted to see how it was done from a different perspective. I'm not an active member in the fire brigade anymore, and I don't really want to be anymore either. The way that it's handled now, I just don't think it's a good thing. You know, I don't see that it's done properly, and it's kind of all knee-jerk stuff that happens at the last minute, you know. Whereas this, if they were in charge of it from now on, you know, if you said put Aboriginal people in charge of the RFS and do it their way, I'm sure it'd be done much better and safer and... You know, like, it had happened more often too.
1: We've missed out on it for 250 years. Now we're just getting back into it. We'll have our country looking right. And not only that, it'll reduce any danger for the big fires that are going to come through in the summertime. That's a big thing. It's after big fires that come through in 2020. It was devastating to people. You know, we could see it was going to happen because of the fuel load out in the bush. It was about a foot deep, you know, probably deeper. We'd done some burns behind Nelligan before that fire come. And we were the only place that had canopy after the fire went through. And that's where a lot of animals were saved in that blocks that we burned up there.
2: I mean, how do you reckon the fuel load's looking ahead of, you know, last summer was pretty bad?
1: Building, it's starting to build, it's out there. That's why this needs to be done out in the bush as well, you know, not only on the headlands and that.
2: What can people do to make it easier to get more of these going to protect the bushland?
1: Well, you can put a policy together that the land tells you when it needs to be burned. It's as simple as that, you know. The company tells you when it needs to be done. And it's been screaming for years. Now we're starting to do it. It's we can see the results, like even here where we burnt a couple of years ago, and how easy it is to do a burn. That'll run down to the boundaries and then put itself out.
4: Les Simon speaking with the ABC's Toby Hemmings, and that cultural burning will continue.

0: Territories have voiced concerns about the compatibility of the system with older mobile phones and landlines and its ability to reach those in remote parts of the country. Most jurisdictions contacted by the ABC say they'll maintain their state-based warning systems alongside AusAlert from October.
1: A man has died in Wagga Wagga in the New South Wales Riverina region after a four-hour standoff with police. Officers were called to a property in Ashmont just before 10 o'clock yesterday morning for a welfare check. They say the man, believed to be in his 60s, was armed and had barricaded himself inside. Police negotiators were called in, and when officers entered the home just after 2 o'clock, they found the man with a self-inflicted gunshot wound. A critical incident investigation will be carried out, and a report will be prepared for the coroner. The former Queensland Premier Peter Beattie says One Nation's recent surge in popularity has come about because the other parties have failed to understand what Australians need. The former Labor Premier, who overcame One Nation's rise in Queensland in the late 90s, predicts the party will make silly political mistakes and its momentum will fade. But Mr. Beattie says the major parties need to start better listening to voters.
2: I never thought I'd ever see One Nation at the level of support that they have now. But that's because the major political parties are not performing and dealing with the issues that ordinary Australians are concerned about. When they start doing that, then One Nation support will dissipate and they will go through the normal self-destruct processes.
1: A senior seismologist says information the public provides to the Geoscience Australia website can be used to learn more about earthquakes. A magnitude 2.8 earthquake was recorded in the state's central west between Dubbo and Eumundjeri shortly after 5:30 this morning at a depth of 9 kilometres. So far, over 270 felt reports have been lodged on the Geoscience Australia website. Senior seismologist Dr. Trevor Allen says the data from the website can help experts determine distinctions between the types of rocks and soil.
3: So, for example, we would often see that areas on river plains or in sedimentary basins, the people that are in those regions are often reporting higher ground shaking intensities than people that are closer to a hard rock site.
1: And the Australian swim team has arrived in Glasgow ahead of the Commonwealth Games, which begin on Friday. To the weather, showers about the southern inland plains and adjacent western slopes and ranges, tending scattered on the far southern ranges, isolated showers in the far northeast corner. Mostly sunny for Sydney today and a top of 21 degrees. Right now it's 11 on the coast and it's 7 degrees in Penrith.
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5: We were speaking a little bit earlier with orthopaedic surgeon Matthew Knott, who after 27 years working in the southeast has announced his retirement. From the SMS 0467 922 684, Kathy at Mogareka says Dr. Knott is an inspirational hero on many fronts as a top surgeon, clean energy for eternity founder, music maker, hiker, and more. She says the challenge now is to find an orthopaedic replacement for the region. There would have been a lot of cereal boxes and cartons of orange juice gone through this morning, I reckon. Interschools are underway. You'll head out onto the slopes in just a moment, where the region's next generation of winter sports stars are taking to the snow. And after 9:30, you'll hear how you can birdwatch with purpose this weekend. Sharon is at Marine Rescue Aden. Hello, Sharon.
6: Hello, Eddie. How are you going?
5: I'm very well, thank you. How are things looking where you are?
6: Oh, well, pretty cloudy out there today, Eddie. Visibility, though, still about 10 nautical miles, which is pretty good. We've got very little wind. What we do have is coming from the west-southwest direction. The temperature is 8.5 degrees Celsius, so pretty cool, and the sea is smooth. And our swell would be probably just under a metre from the east-northeast. So all in all, yeah, sort of a cloudy, quiet day, Eddie.
5: Cloudy sort of quiet day. Yeah, that's kind of been the, I don't know, well, it hasn't been cloudy, has it? It's been pretty clear in recent times, but it's been pretty quiet as well, is what I hear.
6: Absolutely, yeah. That, I guess that's how we like it, and that's how it usually is at this time of year.
5: Well, sometimes it's better not to use the word quiet, isn't it? We sort of say it's a bit Q word. You know, you don't want to tempt anything.
6: Don't want to vex ourselves.
5: Well, fingers crossed, Sharon. Thanks for the update.
6: Thanks, Eddie. Bye.
5: Sharon at Marine Rescue in Aden. It's currently 9 degrees at Maruya, 7 degrees at Marimbula, 0 at Cooma, and right now at Perisher Valley, it is around about 1 degree, and Perisher is the host of this week's Into Schools, and it's the turn of the locals to hit the slopes with students from across southern New South Wales and the ACT on the snow this week. Today is day two of their Into School Champs, and Snow Australia's National Event Coordinator Wendy Olsen is out on the course. Hi, Wendy.
7: Hi, how's it going?
5: Good, thank you. How's the week been going so far?
7: Not too bad. We had a great day yesterday for day one. Sunny skies, bit of a weather change today, but everyone's still happy and racing today.
5: Yeah, how are the conditions at the moment?
7: A little bit of wind overnight, but all lifts are running, which is great, and a little bit of cloud coverage. So not a sunny day, but can't complain. It's still pretty good up here.
5: So last week you had the kids from Sydney. This week it's the students from much closer to home. How big is this event?
7: This big has 150 schools participating, and that's about almost 1,300 students competing, which totals about 2,500 entries over 4 days.
5: That's a lot to get through. How wide a range of events are they competing in?
7: Skiers and snowboarders. So we've got alpine ski cross for snowboarders. We've got snowboard GS, snowboard cross, and then our moguls.
5: So nearly 1,300 competitors, and I reckon there'd be a lot of parents there as well. What's it like seeing those families around the mountain kind of soaking everything in?
7: Oh, fantastic. I sometimes think the parents like it more than the kids.
5: I talked yesterday with Kristen Gazzelli, the mum of snowboarder Valentino Gazzelli, and she's on a panel at Perisher this week about that mother-athlete-parent-athlete relationship. How important an opportunity is it for the parents to kind of get together this week and have a chat with one another?
7: Well, it's a really good opportunity for the community to get together and support each other and tell war stories of what their kids get up to in the terrain park and things like that. So, yeah, we're pretty excited. We've got a pretty special day on tomorrow, actually, with we've got six Olympians doing some surprise guest appearances at our courses. There's going to be a meet and greet, and then followed by that mother and athlete panel. So we're pretty excited about it.
5: Yeah. What does that do for the students when they get the chance to have a chat and learn from some of those elite athletes?
7: It's a pretty good opportunity to either see Val ripping it through the terrain while they're racing next door. And he's he just walks around. I heard people yesterday saying, Val, can I get your signature? It's pretty cool for them to see people that they look up to and aspire to and are so friendly and accommodating and welcome to have a chat. And I hope, they get a bit out of that, whether the athletes give them some tips or just give them some confidence. I think it's all good.
5: So it's the students from southern New South Wales and the ACT this week. Are there still more Into Schools to come at Perisher over the next couple of months?
7: So next week our focus is in Falls Creek for the, Albury Wagga schools. And then we look ahead to our state championships. So people that have competed in July qualify for our state champs.
5: Yeah, right. So students that are campaigning this week potentially will end up at that that state championship later on.
7: They will, yes. Yes, they qualify. We take a certain percentage through, and then they meet up with and compete against people from Sydney and northern New South Wales.
5: What's the whole atmosphere, the whole kind of vibe and energy like around Into Schools?
7: Oh, it's pretty friendly. People are pretty excited. Slow start to the season, so people are just very grateful that we've got enough snow to hold these events.
5: Wendy, enjoy the rest of the week, and thanks for having a chat this morning.
7: Thanks. Have a great day.
5: Wendy Olsen, the National Event Coordinator with Snow Australia, there at Perisher on day two of the Into Schools for students from this region, from across southern New South Wales and the ACT. Was asking you a little bit earlier in the morning about the issues that maybe concern you, the things that you worry about for the future, for your community, for your kids and grandkids, some of those things that maybe keep you awake at night. You can text 0467 922 684. You can call 1300 810 222. Or you can head to the ABC South East website and click on the Your Say banner. A number of people were raising issues around home insurance. So I spoke with UNSW Canberra about some recent survey findings around what Australians perceive as the biggest security threats for the country, things like terrorism and cyber attack. But looking at issues closer to home, Kathy from Millingandy says she's concerned about the loss of car parks to be sacrificed for beautification works in Beach Street, Maroombilla, as part of the CBD upgrade that was part of the recent community consultation process. She says these parks are on a level area in a central part of the town and are vital for easy, convenient access to shops and services by parents of young children, people with mobility challenges and the elderly. She says this decision was imposed on Maroombilla by councillors who don't live or work in the town and don't understand the community's needs. Kathy says council has failed to listen to the wishes of the community and hasn't widely publicised its final decision, which will have a significant social and economic impact on both locals and visitors. This is an issue I've spoken with both the CEO and the Mayor of Bega Valley Shire Council about after recent council meetings. What are the issues for you that concern you for your community? Home insurance is one that's come up. Maybe it is issues around car parking. It might be something big picture affecting the planet, or something that is smaller scale but could have a real impact close to home. If there's an issue you want to put on the agenda that you think needs to be talked about, maybe needs some investigation and certainly needs some solutions, you can call 1300 810 222. You can SMS 0467 922 684 or head online to the ABC Southeast New South Wales website and click on the Your Say button. G'day to Tony at Nethercote, where it's a grey, overcast 5 degrees this morning and he has got absolutely nothing in the rain gauge. In the next few minutes, I'll reintroduce you to a teenager from the Yirrabadalla. You met her last month. She needed your support to get to the World Championships of BMX. Well, she's made it. She's there now, and I'll take you there between now and 9:30. In the meantime, this is Pat Benatar.

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1: Nerve-wracking.
2: Yeah.
1: And this is what we always said to each other, my husband and I. It would have been a terrible thing to turn around 20 years later and not have committed to this journey and wonder what could have happened.
3: On ABC Southeast.
0: 18 past nine, last month you met Batemans Bay teenager Macy Fletcher, who needed the community's support to get to the BMX World Championships. Well, the community came through and Macy is in Brisbane at the World Champs this week. Hi, Macy.
4: Hi, Eddie.
0: How's the experience been so far?
4: Oh, it's amazing. There's heaps of people from other countries and the track is really long and the first straight's really fast, but I feel really comfortable. And I got to swap jerseys with a USA rider from the USA rider called McKenna Martin, and she's World 8. So that was pretty cool. And yeah, just like seeing Brisbane and seeing the track and meeting other people has been awesome.
0: You've had practice. How did that go?
4: I got two time slots on the track on Monday and Tuesday to dial in the track, and it felt really good, really comfortable, yeah.
0: When do you get to race?
4: Racing on Friday. I'll post the live feed on my Facebook and Instagram under Macy Fletcher BMX so you guys can watch it live.
0: Do you want to explain a bit about the event that you're in, the age group you're in, and yeah, the race that you'll be racing?
4: Well, I'm racing 15 girls, and there's the 15 girls 20 inch, and there's 67 riders in my age group. And we're all competing for the World Cup, basically.
0: What's the bike like that you ride?
4: Oh, it's very light. I think it's only about 8 kilos. It's made of titanium. Well, the frame is. I've got carbon forks, carbon rims. Yeah, very light, very fast, very airborne.
0: So you're competing against all these girls from around the world. Have you set yourself any aims for this week?
4: Top 30 would be nice. Yeah. But other than that, not really.
0: What do you want to say to everyone who's supported you to be able to get to the World Champs this week?
4: My friends and family have really jumped on board to support me, as well as some fantastic local businesses. Thanks to my major sponsors, Bancoast Metal Roofing, Beechwood Carpentry, Race Air, Skin Deep Beauty, and JV Building Co. Thanks so much.
0: How's the support been from the family this week as well?
4: Oh, awesome. Very patient.
0: is mum kind of, is she everything? Is she the manager, the sports psychologist?
4: Mum's manager, everything. Mum does everything.
0: Night before the race, what will you have for dinner? How will you kind of try to get yourself in the right frame of mind?
4: Spaghetti bowl is definitely my race food. So probably have spaghetti the day before, and music really helps put me in the zone.
0: What do you
4: just
0: like?
4: Relax a little bit.
0: What do you like to listen to?
4: Heavy metal.
0: Okay. And that helps you relax.
4: Yeah, it does.
0: Yeah, cool. Is there a lot of fitness involved in the sport as well? Like, is there a lot that you do off the bike?
4: Yeah, I do sprint training up and down the hill. I go to the gym twice a week at Shred Shed in the industrial area at Batemans Bay. And there's a lot of fitness components to BMX.
0: Are they going to be watching back at school? Are you going to have a lot of friends and family back in Batemans Bay watching on the feed, do you reckon?
4: Oh, plenty. Plenty of people. Dad's friends, mum friends, my friends.
0: Well, Macy, best of luck for this Friday. Good luck. Enjoy the whole experience being there at the World Championships. And great to catch up with you again this morning.
4: Thank you so much, Eddie.
0: Macy Fletcher, she's a BMX racer from Batemans Bay. She's 15 now. She's been racing since she was 8. And with the support of local businesses, the local community, friends and family, she's been able to get to the World Championships, which are on in Brisbane this week. She's racing on Friday, and you'll be able to find her a feed to watch. Have a look at her Facebook page, Macy Fletcher BMX. 22 past 9 on ABC Southeast. ABC Your Say has launched this week, asking about some of the issues that you want to put on the agenda. So I've been asking you this morning about what you see as some of the concerns.

0: concerns that you have for the future in your community, maybe for the planet more broadly. Richard from Narooma has phoned 1300 810 222. Morning, Richard.
1: Yeah, good morning, Eddie. I was actually in Tathra when I spoke to you last. I'm in the camper van, not in Narooma, but I'm actually in Moruya.
0: Oh, beautiful.
1: This morning. Yeah, beautiful indeed, yes. Certainly a big issue, I think, is the need to stop population growth in this country and, of course, around the world, just because of the environmental damage we're doing. And, of course, the homelessness situation, it's just really getting worse and worse all the time, I think, Eddie. And one of the problems we've got is this rapid population growth. And you know, we're always playing catch-up with housing or with roads or hospitals or whatever it may be.
0: What do you see as the solution, potentially?
1: Well, I think certainly globally, I think world leaders have just got to talk about it a bit more. There's some areas in the world where there's rapid population growth as far as births goes, and that's often in the poorer countries. I do think that countries have got to be more responsible with immigration. You know, we've got to actually clamp down on this the porous borders situation, where you've got some parts of the world which are overpopulating and then they're spreading around to other parts of the globe. So I think every single country needs to sort of look at trying to stabilise their own populations. And I think in this country, we need to talk about stability as being good and growth as being bad.
0: Richard, I appreciate your calling. Thanks very much.
1: No worries. Thanks a lot, Eddie.
0: Good on you. 1300 810 222 is the phone number. 0467 922 684 the SMS. Marisha at North Moruya says for her, it's insurance costs. It's 8 degrees calm, gloomy with the odd patch of blue sky at her place. What's the issue that kind of keeps you awake at night? The challenge that you see for the region, for your town or village, or maybe for the planet more broadly, as Richard describes, with those challenges around population growth around the world, the environmental impact that can have, the challenges you see when it comes to housing pressures that he talks about. What's the issue that you think people need to be talking about? Maybe people are talking about it in your street, at your local pub, at the local footy ground, and you think it needs to be part of the national conversation. If there's an issue you want to put on the agenda, you can phone 1300 810 222. You can text 0467 922 684, or you can head to abc.net.au/southeastnsw and click on the ABC Your Say banner. News headlines are on the way to take you there. This is Carly Simon.

0: Carly Simon with Your So Vain, asking you about the issues that concern you, that you see as real challenges for your community, for your region. Danielle from Truro Beach has phoned 1300 810 222. Morning, Danielle.
1: Good morning, Eddie.
0: What's something that worries you?
1: The state of medical services in our area. Because we have doctors retiring, no new doctors coming in. The doctors that retire can't find replacements, can't find anybody who's prepared to take over their practices, and all the existing practices can't take on any more patients. So what do we do?
0: Have you found
1: it? This is terrible. The other thing is auxiliary services such as radiology, etc. They're way behind. I had some tests done early this month on the 6th and the 7th, some ultrasounds, some CT scans, and my GP to this day still hasn't received the report back on those tests. Meanwhile, we don't know where we're at. I'm suffering, I'm in pain, I'm waiting to hear what's going on. I can't get any help.
0: Danielle, really appreciate you calling. Thanks very much.
1: Thank you.
0: If there's an issue that you want to raise, the phone number is 1300 810 222, the SMS 0467 922 684, or head to abc.net.au/southeastnsw and click on the Your Say button. Interested to hear what some of those challenges are that you're seeing in your community now and that kind of worry you for the future. For Danielle, it's those issues when it comes to the availability of medical services close to home. 1300 810 222 0467 922 684 or abc.net.au/southeastnsw. With news headlines, Alistair McDonald, hello.
2: Good morning, Eddie. Making news today, a former Bega man has been extradited to Queensland to face 5 charges relating to the alleged historical indecent treatment of children under 16. Police allege 71-year-old Neil Duncan committed the offences between 2007 and 2009 in Charleville. He remains in custody after appearing in Brisbane City Magistrates Court on Friday. A Walbunja elder has welcomed conservation volunteers from Landcare learning more about traditional cultural burning practices during hazard reduction burns at Dalmeny. Walbunja Cultural Rangers carried out cool burns with Yirrabadalla Shire Council, with Elder Les Simon saying bringing volunteers into the process is an important step towards greater collaboration. Snowy Monaro Regional Council has issued a boil water alert for all properties connected to the Bombala town water supply. Residents are being advised to boil all drinking water until further notice after a technical fault caused a drop in treated water chlorine levels. The state's leading politicians will address the New South Wales Farmers Association conference.

0: in Sydney today. Premier Chris Minns and opposition leader Kelly Sloan will address the conference today, and the 300 farmer delegates in attendance will also debate the issues of weeds, biodiversity and native vegetation. Meanwhile, FarmSafe Australia says attitudes towards farm safety need to change after 53 people died and 182 were seriously injured in on-farm incidents last year. New South Wales recorded the highest toll with 16 deaths and 74 serious injuries, with Chairperson Felicity Richards calling for greater financial investment, as has been seen in the mining sector. Monero MP Steve Wan says the New South Wales government will create 400 new local government jobs next year to help address workforce shortages. Mr Wan, who's also the Minister for Skills, TAFE and Tertiary Education, says the additional positions will help councils attract and retain the workers they need. The Medicare Urgent Care Clinic in Bega is moving to a new location this week. From Thursday, the clinic will relocate from Carp Street to Auckland Street. And Eddie, ancient DNA from China's vast 4,000-year-old stone-walled Shimao settlement, which is one of the most important late Neolithic sites in East Asia, is revealing new insights into how one of the region's earliest complex societies was organised. The researchers from the Chinese Academy of Sciences found its people were not as isolated as once believed, with genetic links to populations across northern, central and southern China. The study suggests the society was highly structured, with ancestry and social status largely traced through fathers, while women typically moved to live with or near their male partners' families. And Eddie, one of the most surprising discoveries was that mass burials with genetic links to populations across northern, central and southern China. The study suggests the society was highly structured, with ancestry and social status largely traced through fathers, while women typically moved to live with or near their male partners' families. And Eddie, one of the most surprising discoveries was that mass burials previously linked to human sacrifice were overwhelmingly male, with around 90% of the remains belonging to men, which challenges earlier assumptions they were mostly female. In fact, male sacrificial victims were concentrated near what was an eastern gate of the fortress, while female remains were found in cemeteries containing the graves of the elites. So we know only certain people write history, but looking into the DNA is we're discovering new things, not just about family lines, but how societies were structured.
1: Yeah, and it's hard to argue with DNA, isn't it?
0: Yeah.
1: History, as you say, written by the victors, but the DNA evidence sometimes can speak for itself, I suppose.
0: So, fascinating stuff.
1: Yeah, and imagine that you can get DNA from from such ancient matter.
0: Especially here, there was so many skulls preserved, which is very rare. There's obviously geographical conditions have to be okay, but I think the more we look, the more we see.
1: They might even solve a crime. CSI China. Thanks, Alistair.
0: Thanks.
2: ABC Southeast weather.
1: Partly cloudy in the Snowy Mountains today, mostly sunny on the coast. There's a medium chance of showers in the west, with snow possible above 1,500 metres. Top temperatures between 0 and 4 for the Alpine ranges. The rest of the Snowy Monaro and Braidwood between 11 and 14. And on the far south coast, top temperatures between 18 and 21. Tomorrow, partly cloudy with a high chance of showers in the Alps and a low to medium chance elsewhere. Snow falling above 900 metres and maximums between 8 and 17 degrees tomorrow.
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1: 24 to 10, Eddie Williams with you this morning. Would you believe it, this Sunday is National Tree Day. To celebrate, Upper Snowy Landcare Network is encouraging you to look up and enjoy some time in the wonderful woodlands. They're inviting you along to Zhezhezhirik for a citizen science walk and talk. Maggie Lemke is the coordinator for Upper Snowy Landcare Network. Morning, Maggie.
3: Morning, Eddie. How's it going?
1: Yeah, good, thank you. What's the aim behind what you're doing this weekend?
3: As you said very, very well, the aim is to get people out in nature, and just having a bit more of a look around and a listen, hoping to, well, an opportunity to learn something new and chat with like-minded people or not like-minded people, any people who are interested in going out for a walk

0: possibly doing something a little bit different, and just, I guess, celebrating our woodland ecosystems in a way that, well, isn't necessarily putting trees in the ground. It's been a long time, I think, since we've sort of done something for National Tree Day in the area, because National Tree Day is very focused on planting. As many people will agree with, I think, we don't like planting trees in the middle of winter. They normally don't do very well, and it's not a very enjoyable activity if the weather turns bad. So we discussed with Landcare what we could possibly offer people to basically mark this day and to celebrate trees, and to raise a little bit of that awareness about what is living in our woodlands, why they're important, and just the huge range of diversity that you can find there, even in the cold. So that's a little bit of an overview.
1: And I guess interested in some of the birds that call those trees home. What are you going to be keeping an eye out for?
0: Oh, that's a great question. There's all sorts of things out at Jujesric. You'll see a lot of, I know that there's southern whiteface population out there that can be a little bit elusive sometimes, but they are out and about there. There's lots of little pardalots that love hanging out in the trees. They're great to watch for. Lots of crimson rosellas that like living in the hollows. Last time we were out doing a birding walk in autumn, I think. It might have been closer to, actually, no, I think it was in summer. Gosh. There was actually a family of young crimson rosellas right up high in one of the hollows that we watched for a little while. Plenty of cockatoos. Sort of your more common birds will definitely come through the area, but that sort of diversity you're starting to look for those thornbills, those pardalots, those smaller birds. They tend to occupy the area as well.
1: And yeah, you talked about that kind of that diver. Well, there's obviously a diversity of birds, but you mentioned that diversity of trees, even in a cold climate. How wide a range of different, I want to say tree life. I don't know if that's a word. Might you come across on the weekend?
0: So Jujesric is predominantly woodland, and it's a mix of ribbon gum and snow gum woodland. It's actually predominantly ribbon gum, and the reason it's a good birding spot is that those ribbon gums they are a hollow bearing tree, so the mature ones will form hollows, and there's quite a few mature ones there. And they'll also provide food for any through sugar sap on their leaves, which is commonly referred to as the manna on their leaves, which is the white sugary coating that they produce. Birds really like that as well. And the hollows also provide an area for other things like insects and spiders, lots of small things to live as well, which can also provide that food web. I was going to say something else, but I've forgotten it now.
1: That's okay.
0: But that's a little bit about what those trees offer. And then because it's open woodland, there's not much of a dense shrub layer, but it's there's still a few flowering shrubs in that area that will also provide that food and that shelter.
1: How can people get involved this weekend?
0: They can go directly through the National Tree Day website if they like. There's a great map on the page. If you go find a site on the National Tree Day website, you can zoom right into Berrydale and you can find the site very easily. And the button says volunteer at this site. We're not really volunteering, but we are volunteering our time to go and look at the birds, and also just share some time with each other. So if you click that button, you'll be able to book in. Otherwise, you can go through our website, the Upper Snowy Landcare Network website, and the link to that page is also in our events.
1: Maggie, happy National Tree Day for this Sunday, and great to chat this morning. Thank you.
0: Wonderful. Thanks, Eddie. Have a good day.
1: Maggie Lemke, who is the coordinator for Upper Snowy Landcare Network, ahead of that National Tree Day event, where they want you to get involved in gathering some citizen science observations through bird data, help support biodiversity data at the restoration site there at Zhezhurik. So there'll be a birding walk, a chance to walk in nature, watch closely and contribute to citizen science platforms. You don't need any experience. You just need to be enthusiastic, and you can head along between 9 a.m. and midday this Sunday to get involved. The fact that they are bird watching, the fact that they might see rosellas, gives me a great opportunity to bring you a piece of music, a song that has gone viral around Australia and in the ABC Southeast office this morning by a young fella named Miles Phillips. It's called Eastern Rosellas.

0: What a great key change. It's gone all around the world. You might have heard him on Afternoons on your radio yesterday. He's been all over the telly. His song's now up on Triple J Unearthed. It could be a Hottest 100 winner this year, I reckon. He's named Miles Phillips. He's done it with his dad, Joel, and it's kind of exploded for them. So keep an ear and an eye out for that song, because I suspect you're going to hear it a little bit more. You might see it popping up in your social media feed, hear it on your radio or on your TV over the next little while. It is a 9:45. You're listening to Breakfast on ABC Southeast. Josh Becker really wanted me to play that song, by the way.
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0: 2 p.m. Monday, something unusual is going to happen on your smartphone. It's going to happen on devices right across the country at the same time. You'll hear more details next on the other side of the animals.

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1: It's 11 to 10 and no one likes unwanted notifications on their phone, but there is one coming that you should probably pay attention to. On Monday, this coming Monday, the 27th of July at 2 p.m, your phone should receive a test message as part of the federal government's new Oz Alert system. The Minister for Emergency Management and member for Eden Monaro, Christy McBain, has addressed the media with more details this morning.
3: Oz Alert is a modern, more capable system that will deliver emergency alerts to more people in a more timely manner than the existing text-based emergency alert system. The system was developed in response to the 2020 Royal Commission into National Natural Disaster Arrangements, which identified the need for a more modern, reliable and nationally consistent public warning capability. Cell broadcast technology, which is used successfully in 35 other countries, is that technology, especially during fast-moving and unpredictable emergencies. In my part of the world, we really only have the service of one telco provider. We're a high tourist area, which meant that during the Black Summer bushfires, many people didn't receive the emergency alert text message for several days because their telco wasn't available to them where we live. The benefit of cell broadcast technology is that it is not telco reliant. If a tower is available, compatible devices will receive that alert. And there's no issues with network congestion. This is a big improvement on the current system. We've now done 9 community-based trials across the country, and the national Oz Alert test will be conducted, as I said, on Monday, the 27th of July at 2 p.m. Eastern Standard Time. The trials we've already done have been successful across the country and have provided valuable insights. The national test is a significant project milestone. It will demonstrate the full speed, volume and capability of Oz Alert. The national test will assess system-wide performance, checking the system can broadcast at scale to compatible devices in near real time without network congestion. The national test also provides an opportunity for Australians to familiarise themselves with Oz Alert before alerts are sent during local or national disasters, including natural hazards such as bushfires, floods or cyclones, or other security threats. Oz Alert is a potentially life-saving technology. It is being delivered by the Australian government because we know that no one jurisdiction had the ability to deliver a system of this scale and complexity on its own. And I want to thank the states and territories for their ongoing involvement in this project. It's really important to point out, as Minister Ward did, that this is another tool in the toolkit for emergency service organisations. Existing warning channels such as websites, radio, social media, television remain instrumental in the safety of all Australians. We'll be running Oz Alert alongside the existing emergency alert system for this higher risk weather season as we continue to work with emergency services on the Oz Alert rollout. On safety, if receiving an Oz Alert test will disrupt you or cause you and your family to feel unsafe, we ask that you turn off your mobile device or switch them to aeroplane mode before the scheduled test time. The guide to staying safe during the Oz Alert national test recommends you leave your device off or in aeroplane mode for at least 24 hours after the test. This advice is for victims, survivors of domestic and family violence.
1: Christy McBain, the Minister

for Emergency Management and the Federal Member for Eden Monaro addressing the media a short time ago ahead of Monday afternoon's national test of the Oz Alert system. It will happen at 2 p.m. From the SMS 0467 922 684, Kerry asks, how long will that blast last and how loud will it be? It will last about 10 seconds. In terms of the volume, I don't have an answer on that, unfortunately, Kerry, in terms of whether it will be a standard volume or whether that depends on the volume your phone is set to. It should still sound even if your phone is on silent. So I'm not sure about the volume, but the alarm will sound for roughly 10 seconds. That is at 2 p.m. on Monday. The 10 o'clock news is coming up in about 7 minutes on ABC Southeast. Here's David Lee Roth.

He wrote that song in 1987, of course, all about Naruma, David Lee Roth, with Just Like Paradise. 3 to 10 on ABC Southeast. And

0: Starting from today, Judy will be returning to the Women's Resource Centre in Bega to provide some free tax help on Wednesday afternoons from this afternoon up until the 28th of October. If your income is less than $70,000 and you have no business income or no ABN, no rental property or capital gain loss, then you're eligible for this support. You do need to book. You can do that by emailing karen at swg.org.au or phoning 6492 1367. Free tax help returning to the Women's Resource Centre in Bega on Wednesday afternoons, beginning today and running until the 28th of October. Tomorrow morning in Bega, there'll be a pop-up mini food market and handmade beanie handout that the Salvation Army will be hosting from about 10 a.m, depending on delivery time. That's at 170 Auckland Street. A chance to grab a handmade beanie and some food from that pop-up market and handout that the Salvation Army will be running at 170 Auckland Street from around 10 o'clock tomorrow morning, depending on delivery time. And this weekend, the new Cobargo Run Club is getting up and running, so to speak. They're meeting at 7 a.m. Sundays at the Cobargo Football Oval. Everyone's welcome. And thankfully, they are starting short and slow. That's the Cobargo Run Club, starting 7 a.m. Sundays from this Sunday, meeting at the Cobargo Football Oval. Well, billions of litres of water are going to be used for cooling. This is to do with the 40 proposed data centres for New South Wales. And a new report suggests electricity demand from data centres could outstrip clean power from renewables and lead to new gas plants. So is that going to happen? More on that coming up on Mornings with Kylie Morris after 10 o'clock. Plus, what do you see when you attach a camera to a whale shark? You get the thrill of the krill chase. Kylie will tell you more about that between 10 and 11. Conversations back from 11 o'clock and then from midday, more from the New South Wales Farmers Conference when Michael Condon and Emily Doak are back at the event at Rose Hill for the Country Hour. That is today between 12 and 1. My name's Eddie Williams. I'll talk to you again tomorrow from 6:30 on ABC Southeast.
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5: It's 10 o'clock. Good morning. Tony Matthews with ABC News. The federal government has defended the rollout of a new national emergency warning system, which will send alerts to mobile phones. AusAlert will replace the current patchwork of state-based SMS notifications and will be tested on Monday. A number of states and territories have raised concerns about the system's compatibility with older mobile phones and landlines and its ability to reach those in remote parts of the country. Federal Emergency Management Minister Christy McBain says next week's test is a crucial next step.
6: We don't have a system that is capable of resilience currently. We do need to move towards a nationally consistent alert system so that people know what to expect. AusAlert is that system. It is a superior technology and we'll continue to work with the states and territories to deliver it more effectively across the country.
5: New South Wales Premier Chris Minns says One Nation's rise in support is being driven by community concerns over immigration, but warns the party could harm the economy and social cohesion. The Premier says Labor faces a major challenge ahead of next year's New South Wales election, with One Nation threatening seats across the state. Mr. Minns says concerns over the level of immigration are driving much of One Nation's support and says Labor needs to win those voters back.
7: Certainly some of the things Pauline Hanson says are definitely racist when she said there's no such thing as a good Muslim. I mean, how else do you characterise that? You've got to be straight with people, and that clearly is. But I don't think everyone who's supporting them currently is racist at all.
5: The US military says it's begun striking military targets in Iran following threats from US President Donald Trump. Jono Wakeley has more.
8: Donald Trump had warned the US would begin strikes on an Iranian military site where it's believed uranium enrichment centrifuges could have been moved after nuclear facilities were damaged or destroyed last year. Now, US Central Command says strikes have begun on Iran for the 11th consecutive night, but has not clarified if this nuclear equipment was targeted. It says the strikes are designed to continue degrading Iran's ability to threaten commercial shipping in the Strait of Hormuz. Iranian media has confirmed that attacks have arrived, with several explosions heard in the northwest of the country, and that air defences have been activated around the